0: Mitchell, Emily Harris, Linda Ronstadt, and quite a lot of like Keb Moe. He was sort of a person who listened to a lot of music. And my mom as well, they used to go dancing. And there was quite a lot of Danish and Swedish folklore as well. So it was a blend. But he was also the one who bought me my first microphone when I was 5. So we used to explore quite a lot, both the musical world and the jazz world, and started with, you know, dancing. As I said, my mom used to do choreography to quite a lot of American music as well. So, yeah, so they have a great institute in Denmark. That's how I started. And then I continued my studies. But I would say I studied different types of a genre, even in Malmö, not just the African-American culture, but also Swedish and Danish and Nordic music culture.
1: The conservatory at Malmö is world famous.
0: Yes, I didn't realize that at the time when I was there, but we had so many guest teachers like Mike Stern and Joe Lovano and Ingrid Jensen and Randy Brecker, I think, came and visited. We had a lot of very famous, like iconic Kenny Wheeler and, Chris Potter. Yeah, the list goes on. We had a lot of fantastic, iconic teachers who came to give clinics and workshops. And yeah, I was really just immersed in that, the whole scene. And it really appealed to me as well. I just really felt at home with it.
1: And so the studies there at Malmö continued your interest in jazz, it sounds like, and popular music, but also infused a lot more of the Scandinavian folk music into it.
0: Yes, definitely. And I found that even though they're two complete different genres, they still have a way of sort of meeting in the middle kind of thing. It's difficult to explain, but when I've been performing with American musicians, they are also appealed by the Nordic sound, and Nordic musicians are appealed by the American sound. So I think we have a kind of a mutual admiration of sorts. And that we kind of feel that, I don't know, that we're kind of kindred spirits in that way. And I've done other collaborations in different countries. I've been to Africa quite a lot, different countries in Africa, where I blend Swedish folk music with African music. For instance, Tanzania or Congo Kinshasa or Gambia, and found that they can blend really well.
1: Well, folk musics are pretty universal in terms of basic harmonies. Their rhythmic characteristics often vary dramatically from area to area, but harmonically, they have that almost pentatonic system.
0: Yeah, definitely. I would say, I think the difference we were talking about, what the difference between Danish folklore and Swedish folklore, Sweden has quite a lot of, there's a lot of melancholy. It's always in minor and quite a lot of waltz. We have this special waltz that with the emphasis of the one beat and the third beat, and it's called Polska. And they don't really have that in Denmark. In Denmark, it's a bit more light. Not so much about death and broken hearts as the Swedes do. We tend to sort of wallow a little bit in the melancholic side of it, but it gives a good blend, I think, with the traditional American folklore as well as the Swedish, yes. And I've always loved to explore the boundaries of that.
1: Well, we have a music festival called the Savannah Music Festival here in town. Well, this year is quite short, but generally it's like a 17-day festival, which features global roots music. And we have had a number of Swedish and Scandinavian groups come through Savannah to play.
0: Yeah?
1: And so I'm quite familiar with that. And in fact, a friend of mine who actually lives in Michigan, another state now, but was here in Savannah for a couple of years doing what's called the Acoustic Music Seminar. And he was so influenced by those guest artists from Scandinavia that he took up the nickel harpa. And so he plays the nickel harpa along with a violin. And so Scandinavian music has had quite an influence on American folk musicians.

0: I find that folklore is a fantastic way of blend it in with the roots of jazz. And I think a lot of people talk, at least here, they say that it sounds a little bit of a jazz with a mountaintop twist. We always joke about that because it's sort of like a little bit of a lighter sound. Yeah, so a lot of the melancholy is still rooted in there, but then you have the African-American roots and the swing notes and everything in there. And yeah, I think maybe that's why I find that we can meet in projects like that. I find that whenever I say that I'm from Sweden, if I've been in New York, for instance, they're like, oh, yeah, I know so-and-so who's a Swedish musician. So like I said before, we have a mutual sort of curiosity about how can we push the boundaries. And
1: to quote my friend who plays the nickel harpa, Grant Flick, in talking about an album, he says, well, you know, what's a set without a good polska?
0: Yeah, I totally agree. I've actually written some music that is sort of borderline between the polska and the jazz waltz. And some of the musicians that I work with who've never played folklore before, they interpret it totally the opposite way. Like, oh, this should be like a jazz waltz. But if I meet people who are sort of more open, they kind of get it, but it's not always easy. Yeah, but when I write my own music, it's very much a mix of the music I grew up with and the folklore and all that. So, yeah.
1: Well, let's dive into this album. And the album, again, is Lucky to Be Me. And the first song is a song by you called Just One Song.
0: Yes. And I wrote it actually quite a few years back. It's come in many shapes and sizes and titles, but it's about my grandmother, who also had a very huge impact on me. She was also a very creative soul, wrote a lot of poetry. She was kind of unusual for her time, my grandmother and grandfather, because they supported my father a lot in the jazz music, and we were talking about the 50s. So they paid for his trumpet lessons and didn't mind him standing there and practicing in the house. And so there's a lot of stories there, and I spent a lot of summers there. And being a trumpeter's daughter, I thought it has to be somebody with a trumpet playing on this tune. And I really wanted Randy Brecker to be the feature on that song. And so it's about my father as much as it is my grandmother. And initially, John thought that my father should play on this song. But my father was like, no, no, this is something you need to do yourself. And he was very, very happy when Randy said that he would love to do it. And Randy listened to the song and he said, wow, this is so refreshingly different from what I usually do. So I was happy and surprised he said yes, but very happy.
1: Well, and this song is sentimental, I get, but not overly so.
0: Yeah, it's sentimental, but I also wanted to be the way my grandmother was. She was never she knew when it was time for her to leave this earth, and she was fine with it. And she was a very gentle soul. She was always giving time, her own time, to everybody else. And she would give her last dime, even if she didn't have a dime, she'd give it, you know, to everyone. And then she would take care of it, all the stray cats and birds and dogs and whatever. She was a very, very, just a very nice person. So I wrote this song initially as just, I just want to write one song for her so that she can be remembered. And I never had an intention of putting it on the album in the beginning, but then I thought, yeah, this one is for you, because she was one of the persons who also pushed me into doing what I'm doing today. So yeah, so it felt natural that it would be the first song on the album in the end.
1: Well, and the lyric does say, just one song to remember and honor her.
0: Yeah, yes, definitely.

0: Well, from that original song, we move on to Michel Legrand. Here in America, one of the least appreciated writers of film music is Michel Legrand. And but I love his work. And of course, if you at all know film, at all know music in film, one knows The Umbrellas of Cherbourg, which was all done in music.
1: Yeah.
0: And there's no dialogue at all in the film. And it is just one of the most marvelous, delicate, precious films that I know of. And so you do the theme from Umbrellas of Cherbourg here with the Michel Legrand and the Jacques Demy, the French lyric.
1: Yes.
0: But you also include at least one stanza from the English lyric by Norman Gimbel.
1: Yes.
0: And as is with all Michel Legrand songs that have been anglicized, the English lyric and the French lyric have nothing to do with one another.
1: No, definitely not. Well, the sense of it all that you can get from the English lyric as well. I lived in France and I studied in France, as did my father and as did my sister. And we have way back French-Belgian connections. And I've always loved film music. As I said, I used to do theater and musicals. So that was a song that stuck with me way before I even saw the film. And I ended up seeing it, I think, 5 times. And because every time I see it, new things pop up and I realize new things about the movie and about myself and the way I react to it and respond to it. So it's followed me for many, many years. Yeah, so it just felt natural to have that song with me. And I know that there's a lot of people who interpret it and they interpret it separately and differently. And I still just wanted to do my contribution and my interpretation of the song.
0: It's such a rich sensibility in terms of what the singer is singing about, in terms of sort of their loneliness, their isolation. They've sort of created a bubble around themselves because they're having a hard time accepting any other love in.
1: It's true. And also, again, that I was talking about the melancholy that we Swedes love. You got quite a lot of heartbreak and melancholy in that song. And I think that's also why it's appealed to me, because you have the French chanson tradition in it. It's sort of the French folklore. You can sense it in the song, and you can always sense it in a lot of Michel Legrand's songs. And they might seem simple on the surface for the blind eye the deaf ear. And it just moves me a lot. And every time I sing his songs, I sometimes can't sing them because I get really moved. I had to re-sing this because of me getting too emotional. So I had to think about something else. If I get too deep into it, then I get very, very emotional. And I think also the musicians, the way they interpreted the song in the studio made me very emotional.
0: Well, as I said, Michel Legrand is one of my favorite composers. And I don't mean to badmouth the American lyrics, even though they're very different from the French version, because some very talented English, American, that is, lyricists, such as Norman Gimbel, have taken on some of his songs. And in the English lyric, "If It Takes Forever, I Will Wait For You," is just a marvelous lyric as well.
1: Yes, it is, definitely. Because, it's kind of what they do in the movie as well. I mean, she is waiting for him and he's not coming back, and in a way, she is waiting, and in a way, she's not waiting. So for 1,000 summers, I will wait for you.

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0: A new exhibit focusing on the seven brave women who reshaped Savannah when they saved the Davenport House in 1955 is open on May 14th. 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More information can be found at myhsf.org. Rooted, a group exhibition at the Ellis Gallery at Art Southeast, 2301 Bull Street, Savannah, has its opening reception on Friday, July 3rd from 5 to 9 p.m. in conjunction with Starland First Fridays. 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Welcome back to Evening Eclectic. I'm your host, Dave Lake. Tonight on Evening Eclectic, I'm talking with Swedish jazz vocalist Anna Paulin about her new album, Lucky to Be Me, which was released this past Friday, June 26th, on Storyville Records. In this new album, Anna Paulin brings her international style and Nordic sensibilities to a global range of music. The other thing about the songs that you selected for this album, too, is that Seasons is a sort of a theme that keeps coming back.
2: You were thinking about spring or...
0: Or autumn.
2: Or autumn, yes.
0: Yeah. And yes, of course, the English lyric of this song has summer in it.
2: Yes, it has. And my song for my grandmother is also about the summers.
0: You've mentioned your interactions with the music of Leonard Bernstein and your interactions with his family. And the next song is the title cut, and that is Lucky to Be Me, which, of course, is Leonard Bernstein with Betty Comden and Adolph Green as the lyricists. And this is actually from his musical On the Town.
2: Yes, which I've never properly seen. I would love to see the whole... I think there was a... You probably know this better than me, but my mother started talking about the musical movie of On the Town, but I've never seen it. But my mother, being a musical artist as she is, when I said that I was going to do this song and that it really felt right for me and Janice to sing it as a duet, she started singing all the music from that musical. And some of the songs that I've never heard and felt very embarrassed. Yeah, the more you sort of scratch on the surface of something that inspires you or really intrigues you, the more you find out, don't you? I mean, sometimes I get a little bit of an imposter syndrome that I'm choosing songs that I know that the Americans have grown up with and they're more in your tradition, maybe than my tradition. But I listened to all this music as I was a child, so it kind of just came naturally to me. to choose these songs, they have memories to and have a connection to.
0: And this, of course, has become part of what's commonly referred to as the Great American Songbook. In the Great American Songbook, yeah, there are actually some songs that go back to the first decade of the 20th century, but most of them are in the 30s, 40s, and they have become universally heard both in both instrumental as well as in vocal versions throughout the world of jazz.
2: Yes, like we were talking about before, that I love to try and see how can I push the boundaries and how can I push myself into zones that aren't comfortable. So I always try to do arrangements of songs, but with a great respect for the song. So Lucky to Be Me, I did a sort of like a funky jazz version. And John was like, oh, I've never heard it that way, but that's a good idea. And then when I spoke about instrumentalists before, he said, oh, I know a person who would be fantastic to feature on this, not just Janis, but Aaron Haik. Aaron Haik features on this duet with Janis on Lucky to Be Me. He wasn't even in the studio with us. He just, because he came later on, and it just sounds like he was in the studio with us. Yeah, he loved the idea of it being funky. And Janis said as well, like, she sung Lucky to Be Me many times, but never this way. So, yeah, so I think we had a fun time in the studio. We had a fun time fiddling around and playing around with it, playing with the lyrics, playing with the harmony, but with great respect, as I said, for the song itself. Not to arrange it so that the song or the lyrics or the harmonies wouldn't be lost, but actually the opposite, to try and push it so that you actually more listen to the lyrics. And I find that that was the first single I released as well, Lucky to Be Me with Janis. And a lot of people contacted me and said, wow, beautiful lyrics. And embarrassingly so, a lot of the Swedish people don't even know that Leonard Bernstein wrote this song. So they thought it was my song. And they say, wow, fantastic, brilliant lyrics you've written. Even people that I know usually don't listen to the lyrics, they listen to the melody or whatever the instrumentalists are doing. And I said, you know, shame on you. This is not my tune. This is Leonard Bernstein's tune. And they were all shocked. But it just goes to show that here in Sweden, quite a lot of people, they know West Side Story and they know Leonard Bernstein, but they don't really know the rest. I mean, he's written so much music. For my Swedish listeners, I wanted to put it on the album and, you know, show that there's so much more.
0: And even in America, we often don't give the lyricists as much credit as the composers, because it's amazing to me when I talk about West Side Story to people and I say that Stephen Sondheim wrote the lyrics. And they go, what? What? Stephen Sondheim involved in that?
2: Yeah. It's true.
0: And you do something on this song, which I really love. And that is, you do the intro to the song. So many singers of this song sing the song, but they start out with, what a day, fortune smiled and came my way, bringing love right into the main part of the song. But they leave off that intro that you sing. It really bugs me when people leave it off, because of the fact that it really sets the whole mood for the song.
2: I totally agree. And back here amongst my peers and colleagues, and they always tease me because they're like, if there is a verse to an American standard that I don't know, that they are like, what? You don't know the verse to that one? Because I had this thing already when I was at the academy in Malmö. I asked all my professors and my teachers, and what are the original sheet music for this song? I want the original sheet music, the oldest you can find, and I want it because I want to check out the history of every song. When was it written? By who? And which show was it on? Because I had this geeky interest in all the songs. And I also really wanted to learn the verse for everything, because just like you say, it sets the tone on the album.
0: Well, actually, there's one we're going to talk about that didn't have the intro, but...
2: Really?
0: we'll get there.
2: Yeah, we'll get there,
0: And so this is, again, as you mentioned, this is a wonderful duet with Janis Siegel. And the two of your voices are just so wonderfully matched.
2: Thank you. Yeah, we get a lot of response, and some of the people, I mean, some of the musicians that work, they're like, when is it you and when is it Janice? That they couldn't really, and even sometimes with the backing, I was unsure, was it me who did that harmony or was it Janice? So, and it's great to sing with her live on stage as well. We just hit it off and trigger each other into different ways. I'm just so honored to work with this legend. I mean, I just watch her and I watch her in the studio and I learn so much. And I feel like a 5-year-old because she's just so sharp. And it's awe-inspiring to watch her when she works and to work with her and also to be up on stage because she doesn't do anything half-measured. She's always all in. And the professionalism that she embodies, I just love working with her and singing with her.
0: And because of a lot of the audiences, even audiences that go to jazz performances quite a bit, don't know the intro, but will know the song. I don't know if you ever do this, but they'll often say something at the beginning of the song saying, of course, I won't even tell you the title of the song because everybody knows it. Well, everybody knows it, starting in this case with What a Day, Fortune Smiled and Came My Way, because that's the way they've heard it. And so when you launch into the intro to the song, everybody goes, I don't know this song.
2: I did that, for instance. I've sung sometimes the verse to Don't Get Around Much Anymore or Our Love Is Here to Stay or All the Things You Are. I always do the verse to All the Things You Are. And like I said, All of Me, people are like, we don't know this song. And I said, yes, you do know this song. You just don't know the verse. So
0: Yeah. And also, listening to this song, I said, this lady, she knows American singers of this song too, because you go into scat as part of the song as well, which American singers do all the time with this song.
2: Oh, you mean a lot of American singers, they go into scat singing.
0: Right.
2: Yeah, definitely. And that's why I thought it would be nice to have a duel with Janice so that it's not just her or I who go into scat. Usually you would get a duel when you're doing it live, but I just thought it would be a good idea to blend our scat things together. And we do that live also, but not every time and not on every song. And I'm not the singer who always does it on every song. I don't have to do it. If I don't have anything to say, I won't say it. So it could be a song that I usually do a scat singing, but if I'm playing it live and I'm not feeling it, I won't do it. So I have to have something to say with the scat singing. But I have listened a lot to Anita O'Day and Ella Fitzgerald and like I said, Janice before. And I've listened a lot to male, like Mel Torme and Lambert Hendricks and Ross. I've heard them live. And I'm just taking all the inspiration in that I can. Like how can I sound more natural in the way I'm scatting? And, you know, what are the syllables and the vocabulary and I really want to say something with it and not just throw myself out there for the sake of throwing myself out into a scat. I don't know about in America, but here there's a lot of colleagues who just do that. They just, it's a fast tempo song and I'm going to impress everyone with a scat solo. So they just throw themselves out there. But I think in America, there is a more tradition. A lot of the singers now, I hear, they really know where they're going and they really know where they're coming from. And you can hear that they know exactly which harmony it is and which harmony is leading to which harmony. I mean, you can really tell there's a big awareness of it. And I like to explore that in my scat solo also. And I don't always think that scat solo needs to be rhythmically advanced. I love to work with the harmonies. It becomes a second language kind of thing, not just lyrics, but also without the lyric. You want to keep the feeling of the song because I feel, I tell my students that, because they're like, okay, now I'm presenting the lyrics, oh, and then I'm doing the scat. No, you're presenting the lyrics and you're keeping the lyrics in mind while you're doing the scat. You know, you're keeping the, what is the tone in the song? You're keeping that. So you're not making any difference or splitting the two.
0: Well, to me, it's sort of like the jazz instrumentalist who keeps the lyric in mind when they're playing.
2: Yeah, definitely. I agree.
0: And particularly keeping the lyric and the theme in mind when they're doing improvisation.
2: Yes, I definitely agree. I mean, to me, it's also about being respectful and being mindful of the song itself. Yeah, so I'm not just like somebody trampling on eggshells when I'm doing it. So I really want to dive into the harmony of it all, and how can I bring the feeling that I had in the lyrics and the presentation into my scat singing, and how, when I'm finished with the scat presentation, how can I go back to, oh, I just had a little bit of a detour here with the scat and then I'm coming back, but I'm still me, kind of thing. Yeah.
3: I used to think it might be fun to be anyone else but me. I thought that it would be a pleasant surprise to wake up

0: So the next song is getting back into the seasonal mindset. And this is I Hope It's Spring for You. And this song by Lars Gullin and Chan Parker, I was not familiar with.
1: No, a lot of people don't know it. And Lars Gullin played a lot in the US, traveled back and forth. He died when he was 47, 48. He died very young. I performed once for his widow, and she said, "You ever thought of singing this song?" And then she presented I Hope It's Spring for You. And I got the Gullin songbook, and I had done a project at the Academy before, but I just fell in love with the song, and I performed it live many times. And I even made a video recording of it in Spain with the Swedish saxophonist who lives there. But then I thought I want to make the real deal. And a lot of, like you said before, a lot of people don't know that it's Chan Parker, that she wrote the lyrics for this tune because they were really good friends. And so I have a project with a band where we're all female jazz musicians. And our name is Sisters of Jazz, and our program is about the hidden ladies of jazz. And so she is in there in that program because a lot of people, at least here in Sweden, they didn't know really who Chan Parker was. And not really the story behind their relationship. And they know Lars Gullin, they know his music, but they, again, no idea who the lyricist was. So they might know I Hope It's Spring for You, but they just say Gullin. They don't say her name. And she wrote the fantastic lyrics, who are so important for the whole song.
0: And I love the opening of this. I don't know who did the arrangement, but because
1: Me
0: it
1: and John.
0: opens with a piano and the string bass, and just this beautiful opening that just sets the melodic Lars Gullin music just so well. And then, and as you mentioned, the lyric. I thought we would always be just like the northern lights and the tall pine trees. It's just absolutely gorgeous.
1: I'm getting a little bit of goosebumps the way you say it. It's very beautiful. I love the lyrics, and she's really found the Nordic feel in the lyrics. The northern lights and the tall pine trees, our spirit bright. And again, I hope it's spring for you, but it was the fall where we had it all. And
0: It's just the love of to being back together in the spring. It's just such a wonderful lyric.
1: I agree. It's one of my all-time favorite ballads, I have to say. One of my definite favorites that I always love to sing. So.

0: 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We are Savannah Soundings Community Radio with Global Soul. Tonight on Evening Eclectic, I'm talking with Swedish jazz vocalist Anna Pauline about her new album, Lucky to Be Me. Well, when you were talking about your musical background and saying your involvement in musical theater, when you said that, I was thinking ahead to the album and said, of course, that is why the next song is here. And the next song is At the Sound of Music. And this is, of course, yeah. Richard Rodgers and Oscar Hammerstein II. That pair, their music, like much of the American Songbook, which was written for Broadway musicals, this one is just so part of the American Songbook, as is so many songs that Rodgers and Hammerstein wrote. And again, this has a wonderful opening. And I have to admit, you never hear the prologue to this song, the intro.
1: No.
0: Never.
1: No.
0: You never hear it. And so I have to admit, when I started the song, listen to the prologue, and then into, you know, the hills are alive with the sound of music, I stopped. I went back and started it again and again and again, because the intro is just so sensitive in terms of placing the character of Maria, in this case, putting the character of Maria in the place of the song of Sound of Music. And you know that she's about to leave. You get that sense of the darkening shadows of her world and of the world in general there. Because, again, this was at the beginning of the Second World War is where it was set.
1: Yeah.
0: And so you get this real sensitivity to what the meaning of the song is. And, again, it is never sung.
1: No, never. And even in the movie, you just hear the horns playing it. Do, do, do, do, do. That whole movie, all the music is just fantastic. And again, it's a film and a musical that's followed me throughout, you know, all my childhood years. And I performed in the musical as well when I was younger. So I wasn't Maria from Trap, but I was one of the children, one of the younger children. And my mother was in it when she was young. I love the movie with Julie Andrews. And Julie Andrews, I've always listened to, and I just love her. I love her voice, everything that she does. I mean, any movie she's done, I've loved. But Sound of Music was a strong influence in our home when we were, even for my sister as well. So we would know all the lyrics for all the songs, and again, watched this movie over and over and over again. Yeah, so that was actually one of the songs that was my first choice for the album, that this has to be come with me on this album, because I had wanted to record it, and people were like, no, it's not very jazzy, some people would say, and it's not very sort of weird, and they didn't want to play the intro because the intro is strange. They didn't feel that the intro has got nothing to do with the rest of the song. They didn't really understand it, and I was very stubborn. I said, no, I want the intro. I really want the intro, and I want to sing it. I made an arrangement of it many, many years ago where I heard it in my head as Latin, but sort of like a soft, straight Latin. And we performed it live, and then it was very well perceived, and I wrote a simple sheet music for it and in that arrangement. And then I sent it to John also and said, this is an arrangement I've done before. What do you think? And he loved the idea. And then he took it to polish it further and just brought on his genius to the song, to the rest of the arrangement. Yeah, I liked the way it turned out. It was a bit wilder than I had imagined. But John is fantastic that way. He just sees outside of the box, and you'll give him a little idea or a little notion, and then he'll just run away with it. Which he did, and which I love.
0: But it sits so well. And again, you use your instrumental voice on this as well.
1: Yes. Yeah, I do. Yes. Again, I use dance quite a lot. I started with ballet when I was 5. then went into jazz dancing because my mother was a dance teacher also. And then I started doing Cuban salsa and Bolivian dances and Latino dances. And that really stuck to me. So I think that's why I just felt, oh, this song could be so nice in this rhythm. And John has played those Latino rhythms a lot. So I couldn't have given my arrangement anyone better suited than him to develop it even further.

0: And the next song is again in the seasonal theme. It's Autumn Nocturne by Joseph Myro and Kim Gannon.
1: Yes.
0: And this is so wonderfully orchestrated because it's just the bass, the string bass, and you.
1: Yes. Yes, I love sometimes, I do that even with my band, Sisters of Jazz, that I have a duet with just the trombone player, and I have a duet with a saxophone player and with the bass, especially the bass. It's all about the bass for me. I love the sound of the bass, and it just gives a very intimate feel, and I can go on and explore even more my voice. I don't have to sort of put a lid on myself. I'm not restraining myself in any way with a bass. Yeah, there's a certain feeling of freedom involved with when it's just the two of you playing. And I have wanted to do that with Boris for a long time, do something just with him on the bass and me. And he had never heard the song. And he just started listening to it and he loved it. And then he just did his take on it. And I didn't even have to say anything about how I wanted him to interpret it, or he just did it exactly without, me having to say anything. So almost telepathic. And I think it's great to show each instrument. I know it's a vocal album, but I love to sort of push on through the instrumentation also, not just the vocals, but that we are in it together, kind of like we're doing this together. It's a creative process that we're doing together in the studio. So it's not just me in front. I am the vocalist and I'm singing and they're behind me. It's more sort of I'm in the middle of it all. It's like a big bowl of stirring bowl of music, where we sort of tease each other and inspire each other and push each other and maybe aggravate each other as well. But there's a lot of full mix of feelings and stuff in there.
0: Well, I love the sense of duet, but I love particularly with the bass. It's funny because when I'm at a sound check or something, sound man will lean over and say, So what do you think? And I said, well, there could be more bass.
1: Yeah, exactly. Yes. Yes, I agree. I totally agree. And I never want to hear anything else but bass in my monitor, usually. Myself and bass, maybe a little bit of piano, but that's it. If I hear the bass in myself, then I'm in for the home run.

0: And the next song is People. And this is a Julie Stein, Bob Merrill song from Funny Girl. And again, it is reflecting your love of musical theater.
1: Again, yes. And I love the lyrical songs, like Autumn Nocturne we talked about is very lyrical and a very moving melody. And the same with People. People has also been sort of my love-hate relationship with that song because, well, here, a lot of people, and probably in America as well, you think Barbra Streisand. And I don't want to be put in that category because I will lose. But it's just a song that I've always loved. And again, it's been in my suitcase of memories for so long. Since I was doing child theater and everything, I was singing it. So I went out on a limb to put it on the record. And I thought, well, you know, I'm taking a walk on the wild side, living a little bit dangerously with that song. But I don't care kind of thing because it means so much to me. And again, I had performed it live many times where I had done an arrangement as a soft bolero thing. And then I told John again about it, that I really wanted to do it. And he said, oh, not a lot of people actually sing it anymore. They don't, at least here, nobody has it on their album, really, especially not jazz album, maybe musical artists, I don't know. But I don't know how it is in America, but in Sweden, nobody really sings it in the jazz scene that much. So I really wanted to bring it on as a challenge to myself as well. Like, I don't have to sound like Barbra Streisand. I can do my own interpretation of the song. Again, a song that I really love, and it's so close to my heart. And it's about gratitude also. And it kind of intertwines with Lucky to Be Me. I feel so lucky to be able to go to New York and to work with these fantastic musicians, and also people who need people are the luckiest people in the world. I have a lot of fantastic people around me that I need, and that I especially needed in this process of making the album. And I felt like the luckiest person alive to do it. And just to be able to put Sound of Music and People on this album was great for me, because I've done other albums where other people have dominated the choice of songs. This is actually one of the first records I've done where I haven't listened to what anybody said, maybe for good or for good and bad, but I really just chose the songs from my heart, songs that really mean something to me, not by choice of trying to impress somebody or by choice of trying to sound in a specific way. Just songs that have followed me because I am turning 50 and I want to sort of just show this is Anna, this is how I am, where I am now. And People just kind of signifies that, I think.
0: Yeah, and everybody leaps right into People Who Need People Are the Luckiest People in the World. But this song does have an intro.
1: Oh, yes, I know.

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0: 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This music is often called classical music, but remember, Mozart, Beethoven, and Liszt were the rock stars of their time, so I simply call it great music. I'm your host, Dave Lake, and join me for four centuries of great music, with new episodes each week on Sundays from 3 to 5 p.m. We also have encores of these episodes on Saturdays from 3 to 5 p.m. from mid-June to early December. Welcome back to Evening Eclectic. I'm your host, Dave Lake. Tonight on Evening Eclectic, I'm talking with Swedish jazz vocalist Anna Paulin about her new album, Lucky to Be Me, which was released this past Friday, June 26th, on Storyville Records. In this new album, Anna Paulin brings her international style and Nordic sensibilities to a global range of music. The next song is also one I wasn't terribly familiar with, and this is As You Desire Me. And refrain is, As You Desire Me, So Shall I Come to You. But you do the intro to this one. And again, these intros are just so good about setting the mood. You know, my heart would never quite attune to love. I was immune to love, I confess. Since meeting you, there's something strange in me. You've wrought a change in me, I guess. And then you go into the, as you desire me, so shall I come to you. It's just so wonderful how that blend occurs and how it sets the mood for the song.
2: Yeah, and it's also the end of the verse is some kind of fate has laid his hand on me, and now at your mercy I must be. So it's a person who's like, you know, I'm happy-go-lucky, I don't need love. And I can kind of relate to it. I can be a bit of a loner sometimes, and I can be like that, that I don't really need a partner. And then I meet somebody, and I fall totally in love. And then people, they laugh and say, you're not so independent now, or, you know, you're not so cocky now, kind of things. I think it's a shift in the feeling of the song that I love, that as you desire me, so shall I come to you. However you want me, so shall I be. Somebody all of a sudden from being cocky and independent is not so cocky anymore. They're sort of totally laid flat with their belly up. And the song is one of the songs that my father actually... He put these old sheet music for me, and he said, have you ever heard this song? And I said, no. And he was very adamant about me. He thought, this song can really fit you, your voice. And he said, you should try and hear it. And have you heard it with Peggy Lee? Peggy Lee is one of my other great inspirations. I love Peggy Lee. But this one, he sent me a recording that Peggy Lee sang beautifully, and I totally fell in love. In the beginning, always if my father presents things to me, like, oh, you should learn this song, have you heard that song? I immediately say no, and I don't do it out of spite. I end up listening to it, and then I end up realizing, oh, gee, he was right again. He was right again that this would really be a lovely song. And so that song has also sort of been on the shelf for quite some time, not as long as the others, but I really loved it with Peggy Lee, and I really love the whole meaning of the song, and I could recognize some of my own personality in As You Desire Me. And then when I sent it again to John, he said he'd never heard of it. And he was surprised. So he mentioned it so many times, even when we were sitting in the studio. Did you know that I've never heard of this song? But he loved it. So I'm happy it was on there, because I also wanted to have some tunes that weren't completely known by the majority of the listeners.
3: My heart could never quite attune to love. I was immune to love, I confess.

0: And the next song is the one I referred to before. It's the second song with music by Michel Legrand and lyrics by Jacques Demy. And this is Les Chansons de Maxi. And it is the song for the character. It's the character's song. Interesting enough, this is, Americans will know this song by You Must Believe in Spring. You Must Believe in Spring are the English lyrics by Allen and Marilyn Bergman, who again write such wonderful lyrics, and the song with the English lyrics is just so wonderful and so well known. But you sing it all, in this case, with a French lyric.
1: Yes, I've always wanted to sing this song with the original French lyrics because not a lot of people do. It's from a musical and a movie from the 60s. Also, Michel Legrand did the main theme there. And Chanson de Maxence is, yes, it's for Maxence. He's a sailor and he's looking for love. And so it's from a musical called Les Demoiselles de Rochefort, The Ladies of Rochefort. And in this scene, he's so sad. And the waitress is coming up to him and saying, "Oh, why are you so sad?" And then he starts singing, "I've looked for her, my one true love, everywhere, all around the world." So again, the English lyrics are not really portraying what the song is about. And that was important to me. It's kind of same with My Way. We all know I did it my way, and the lyrics are fantastic, but they're not at all what the song is about. The song is called Comme d'habitude, and it's about a love story, like where he believes that the wife is unfaithful and she's pushing away and everything. So for me, it's always been, I love the English lyrics, but they're not really what the song is about. So I want to sing it in original lyrics. And this song, John and I just said, let's just do it as a duet. It was one of the last songs to be put on the album and the last song that we decided, how do we want this song? And we tried different arrangements, and maybe it's just going to be you and me, and then the lyrics will really come together. And it's not an easy song in its original format because it changes constantly. So it's one of the most difficult songs that I've had to portray and have had to sort of understand in its essence. If I was to sing the English lyrics, it would have been easier. But, why take the easiest way if you can take the hardest way? But I'm happy I did. I sometimes ask myself why I do all these challenges for myself. But I don't know if it's subconsciously that I just know that this is going to be a good thing for me. And I'm happy it got on the album the way it did and as a duet with John. We have a saying in Swedish, it sort of buttons the shirt together. Like it's sort of, the end of the bag kind of thing, closes the bag. To have that duet with him, the person who I started this project with and who I finished it with.
0: Well, and I have to admit that being so familiar with the English lyrics for this song, You Must Believe in Spring, the English lyrics kept running through my brain because of the fact that I had already designated this as a seasonal album.
1: Yeah, it's true. And the thing is, I don't know if you know the lyrics, if you try and follow with the English lyrics, you will find that the format has actually been cut. Yeah, just to be stubborn about it, I did the original format. And I love singing in French. It just has a completely different ring to it when you sing in the original parole, as they say, in words. I love the English lyrics to a lot of Michel Legrand's tunes. I mean, they are beautiful. But to me, since I've lived in France and I studied in France and the whole tradition of the chanson, my heart is more in the French lyrics than in the English. But having said that, there's so many of my vocal colleagues, they would not sing it in French. They would sing it in English because for them it means more. more in English. And a lot of the audience, as most of them don't speak French, I think they're kind of happy to hear it in English as well. They're more accustomed to hearing the English language than the French. But I do have a lot of followers. If they know that I am performing somewhere where I'm performing in French, they will come straight away because of the fact that I'm performing in French. So we do have some Francophiles here in Sweden.

0: And so the album ends with a classic American song from the movies. And this is Singing in the Rain. But this has a very interesting opening with a male voice singing in Mandinka.
1: Yes, I know. Crazy, crazy. You know, the funny thing is, I'm actually Facebook friends with Patricia Kelly, Gene Kelly's wife. I've never met her, but for some reason, we got connected via Facebook. And I have been a huge fan of Gene Kelly since I was little. I used to watch all his movies, and I used to dance after all his tunes. And Singing in the Rain was one of those musical theater films that I also watched manically many times. But it just got stuck in my head with Singing in the Rain. And we did the musical once when I was younger. And I was a teenager by then. And people there, I was asked to put together choreography for it. And so, again, my background in dancing and musical theater is immersed in my choice of this song also. And then I had an idea of the tune because I sang it in Africa and we did it in 5 beat. And I thought, could I do that without offending anybody? And so I gave the idea again to John. I gave my head arrangement to John and said, "Hey, here's a little head arrangement I made for Singing in the Rain. What do you think?" And he thought, "Brilliant idea." And he again went with it and polished it into something even greater. And then he said, "Hey, you know, I hear some African here. Do you know anybody from like Gambia or Senegal or anything?" And I said, "Yeah, I do. I have a friend. His name is Saliba, and I have performed with him before. But I don't know. He usually doesn't sing. He usually plays the percussion, the djembe drum, and yeah." So I asked him, and he came to do it with me and Janice, because Janice is singing on this song as well. She's doing her Manhattan Transfer magic on it. And Sal was so nervous, and he started saying, like, "You know, I'm not a singer," and it just everything he did from the very first minute we were rolling, we just our jaws just dropped because he has this fantastic voice, this warm Gambian voice in itself, and it was and the Mandinka language just seemed to be really fitting to sort of again button the shirt up of the whole album. I didn't even have that idea that we would end that way, but it felt crazy and fun. We had a good fun with it in the studio as well, with Singing in the Rain. And it's my sort of little tribute and me being grateful for all that Gene Kelly also has inspired me, but also the movie and the music. We might have ups and downs, but it's a way of sort of paying a little bit of homage to my background, my childhood, and the way I grew up. Yeah, and all the African influences that I had.
0: Well, it makes it very unique.
2: Jarabi, Ibimine, Samatita, Tilo Bota.

0: So, is there anything about this album you really wanted to talk about that we just haven't brought up in our conversation?
1: Well, I'm just really grateful for all the musicians that wanted to be a part. Guilherme Monteiro and Randy Brecker and Janis Siegel, John DeMartino, Vince Jericho, Boris Koslow, Freddie Hendrix, Aaron Haik, and Craig Handy, and also Chris Sulit of Trading Eight Studio in New Jersey was fantastic behind the wheel, and also Dave Darlington from Bass Hit Studios that helped me mix and master the album and made it complete. All I can say is I feel very lucky to be me, to be honest, and very grateful that everybody wanted to be on this roller coaster with me. And everybody really went an extra length to help me and to just support me. And yeah, they were all so nice about it and very, it wasn't like, I'm getting in, I'm doing my job, I'm getting paid and goodbye kind of thing. They were all staying. We were sitting and having food together and laughing and joking and really talking together and really getting to know each other. And I think hopefully that the personalities shines through with this album. The album, it kind of shows that we really enjoyed it. We enjoyed playing together. We enjoyed the playfulness and the creativity in the studio. And yeah, when we go on tour now, I'm sad that I can't have all the musicians with me, but I'll have Randy, Janis, and John and Boris with me this time. And we're also going on tour next year with Janis, Randy, John, and Boris and me. But my dream would be to have like a release concert in the US somewhere with a whole gang. That's my dream. Maybe next year.
0: So tonight on Evening Eclectic, I've been talking with Swedish jazz vocalist Anna Paulin about her new album, Lucky to Be Me. And it is Lucky to Be Me that I get to listen to this album. And this album was released this past Friday, June 26th, on Storyville Records. And I want to thank you so very much, Anna, for being on the show tonight.
1: Thank you so much for inviting me. It was a pleasure.
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2: 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There's no cost to attend. 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The next meeting will be on Thursday, September 17th.
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that's with her. Now these days I don't play tennis at all. In fact, I feel sick at the sight of a yellow-green ball. Yeah, I quit it.

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0: Performers for Social Justice Awareness, a nonprofit theater group producing minimalist staged readings with social justice themes, is presenting excerpts from Harriet Jacobs' 1861 autobiography, Incidents in the Life of a Slave Girl. The staged reading will be presented at Radiant Center, 2204 Skidaway Road, Savannah, on September 26th at 7 p.m. No reservations are required.
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0: Women Heart Savannah, a local heart health support group, meets on the third Thursday of each month from 5:30 to 6:45 p.m. at the Chatham County Health Department Midtown Clinic at 1602 Drayton Street. There's no cost to attend. The goal of Women Heart Savannah is to provide education and information about healthy lifestyle changes to prevent cardiovascular disease in women in Chatham County. The next meeting will be on Thursday, June 19th.
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Well, it can be hard for tramps like us when the only way out might kill you first. 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

It's with us now, it's here now. 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Just one thing on its mind. One thing only. One thing on its evil mind. And it's here, it's here. Here on Earth. Here on this planet. Blending in with the crowd. Three eyes, but only two showing. Here on Earth. And no one, no one even knows. No one, no one even knows. It could be that kid down the street or your Uncle Walter. You'll never know, never know for sure. Pointed ears under a hat. Keeps its tail well hidden. It's with us now, it's among us now. And you can't even tell. It could be that girl next door or that man with the red mustache. You just can't tell. Pointed ear, three eyes and a tail. You think you can spot it a mile away, but you can't, you can't. It's with us now, it's here now, it's with us now, it's here.

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0: 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I'm Ian Masters, and today we'll examine a number of stories and issues in the news. We'll begin with the devastating earthquakes in Venezuela, a country where 8 million people were in need of humanitarian aid before the earthquakes, according to the United Nations. Joining us to discuss what the administration is doing to help a country Trump claims he already runs is David Smaldi, a professor of human relations and senior associate at the Center for Inter-American Policy and Research at Tulane University. He has published 5 books on Venezuela and has studied the country for over 34 years, living there for most of that time. And he is the co-author of The Paradox of Violence in Venezuela, Revolution, Crime, and Policing During Chavismo. The author of the Substack Venezuela and the United States. He has an article at Responsible Statecraft, Under Team Trump's Eye, Venezuela Makes Move Towards Elections. Then we'll look into the aggressive campaign by DHS and ICE to criminalize protests against ICE cruelty in Texas and Minnesota by using Trump's National Security Presidential Memo 7, under which the Department of Justice requires no crime to actually have been committed. They only need indicators which are broad enough to sweep up millions of Americans considered anti-American, anti-capitalist, anti-Christian, and extremist on migration. Joining us is David Schultz, a professor of political science at Hamline University and the University of Minnesota School of Law. He's the author of 30 books and various articles on American politics, ethics, election law, and the media, most recently Election Law and Democratic Theory, and American Politics in the Age of Ignorance, Why Lawmakers Choose Belief Over Research. His latest book is Generational Politics in the United States, From the Silence to Gen Z and Beyond. Then finally, we'll speak with Stephen Greenhouse, a senior fellow at the Century Foundation, who was previously a reporter for the New York Times, where he covered labor and the workplace for 19 years. He also served as a business and economics reporter and a diplomatic and foreign correspondent. He's the author of The Big Squeeze, Tough Times for the American Worker, and Beaten Down, Worked Up, The Past, Present, and Future of American Labor. And we will discuss his latest article at The Guardian, Cracks Are Showing in Trump's White Blue-Collar Base. And before we begin, with Trump having bombed 7 countries and started a war against Iran, while at home his ICE thugs terrorize and break up families, murdering American citizens in the process, the need to rid the country of the deeply unpopular Trump cacistocracy and his clown car cabinet could not be more urgent. But these crooks and criminals would do anything to stay in power as their billionaire buddies buy up the mainstream media and the mob boss intimidates Republican politicians. Only people power can beat money power, and we need all hands on deck as we continue to do our part delivering a daily public service providing the facts and evidence to inform the majority of what they are up against and how to win back our country, our decency, and the respect of the community of nations. You can help save America's 250-year-old democracy by making a tax-deductible donation at backgroundbriefing.org/donate or at publictruthmedia.org. And thank you. And joining us now, David Smaldi, a professor of human relations and a senior associate at the Center for International Policy and Research at Tulane University, and is the author of the Substack, Venezuela and the United States, and has an article at Responsible Statecraft, Under Team Trump's Eye, Venezuela Makes Move Towards Elections. Welcome to Background Briefing, David Smaldi.
1: Thank you, Ian.
0: So there's a massive humanitarian catastrophe underway in Venezuela from the earthquakes that have devastated the country. And even before these earthquakes happened, almost 8 million people in Venezuela were in need of humanitarian aid, according to the United Nations. So given that back in January, when Donald Trump was asked by a reporter who was leading Venezuela, Trump said, "We're in charge." So Trump owns Venezuela, according to him. What's he doing about helping the people in desperate need?
1: Well, so far there's been promises. There haven't been a whole lot. The United States has sent a couple of rescue teams, search and rescue teams, just like any number of other countries have, El Salvador and Brazil Switzerland have sent. So the U.S. has done that, and they've made a lot of promises, but so far it's been limited to that. I think the head of the Southern Command came and met with the head of the Venezuelan military, and so there was that. But I think, you know, it'll depend on what's to come, because right now we're in the search and rescue phase, but this is going to go on for a long time. And because the needs in terms of infrastructure, in terms of housing, thousands of people are now without a home. No, healthcare was already in a grave situation before this, and now it's completely overwhelmed. And so in the coming weeks and months, there's going to be real need for resources and help in rebuilding Venezuela. And that's, I think, where we could see, you know, the U.S. have an input. I think it'll be a real test for the Trump policy.
0: Well, the State Department have said that the U.S. has mobilized search and rescue teams and coordinating deliveries of medical supply, and they've unlocked a $150 million humanitarian aid fund. So I guess I don't know what unlocked means.
1: I mean, from what I can tell, they're funneling, since USAID doesn't exist anymore, it looks like they're funneling that through the United Nations and through some designated aid agencies. And so, which I think is fine. We'll see, hopefully, that aid is well-directed, and that means that there will be a good response in the coming weeks and months, because, you know, within a couple of weeks, this is going to be out of the news cycle, and it's just going to be the painstaking process of rebuilding. And that's where you actually will need some aid, and you'll need some, you know, the United States has control of Venezuela, the country's finances right now, in a very non-transparent way. And so this will be a real test of what happens, because these kind of disasters can actually, you know, lead to an economic recovery and rebuilding, as happened in China in 2008. It can actually be an opportunity, or it can be just lead to a cycle, a downward spin, like we've seen in Nicaragua and in Haiti. And what that really depends on are the quality of the institutions, the transparency, how well resources are used. And so I think in that case as well, this will be a real test of you know, the Trump administration's ability to actually work with Venezuelan government to help it perform in an adequate way that actually meets people's needs.
0: But in terms of rescues efforts after an earthquake, apparently, you know, there's been a 7.2 and a 7.5 magnitude quakes. Normally, the first 48 hours is the critical period to get people out from under the rubble, and that deadline has passed. Has the Venezuelan government, in other words, did they miss the boat here?
1: Absolutely. It's been a real wash. I mean, I think, you know, from the beginning, these type of disasters are a real test for governments, and really, you know, distinguished leaders in their abilities. And you think of, for example, George W. Bush, his response to 9/11 really carried him through his first, it was very popular, it carried him through his first term into re-election. Then his disastrous response to Katrina here in New Orleans really undermined him, and I think undermined the rest of his second term, because people were really hard, it was hard to forget just how bad he dropped the ball. And so in this case, you know, it's been quite revealing, because Delcy Rodriguez, you know, immediately snapped into action. She immediately declared a state of emergency, had publicized meetings. She immediately communicated with the international community and accepted international aid. All of that was really good. But then since then, it's just been a big whiff. I mean, there's been very little presence of the national government, you know, the armed forces or really anything. It's been citizens. It's been firefighters. It's been police officers. It's been local, you know, politicians that in municipal governments that have been digging people out with their hands, you know. And so what it really has revealed is just the abject lack of state capacity in the Venezuelan government. I mean, Delcy Rodriguez leads a government that basically can sign agreements with other countries or with international corporations for, you know, oil exploitation or minerals, but really has no capacity to do really anything. It also sort of reveals the military has been sort of sidelined. They were not included in the state of emergency. And that is sort of as it should be, because it should be civilian institutions. But given the enormity of the disaster, You know, this is really only the military would have the capacity to come in with heavy equipment, because you just can't do this with your hands, and pickaxes. And so that has just been completely lacking. So it's really kind of revealed. It's almost sort of led to sort of the Empress without clothes. You know, the Empress has no clothes, because it's just revealed that she's presiding over state with very little capacity.
0: So why weren't the military brought into this aftermath immediately?
1: Well, it's a source of a lot of speculation. No, on the one hand, that's the way it should be, because it should be, you know, there's something called civil protection service there. They should lead it. But with something like this, they do not have the heavy equipment. They do not have the manpower to actually do this. This is where you actually would need the military. But she didn't even include them. They've been very much in the background. And part of that is, you know, she's a civilian president. She doesn't have huge support in the military. And so it's led to speculation that she just doesn't really want them out of their barracks and out there. But in the meantime, that means that civilians have been, you know, doing this with their hands. And, you know, in the first 36 hours. I mean, now you're starting to get some really professional rescue teams that are coming in and taking over, and that's really good. And the government has sort of snapped into sort of coordinating it. But that first window, that key window, was really just a wash. And you know, it was just, civilians saving civilians.
0: Right, but Trump, in effect, owns Dulce Rodriguez. She's still got this threat of U.S. criminal indictments alleging corruption and money laundering charges looming over her, and he's basically kept her in place with the threat that she could be toppled at any moment if she doesn't play ball. And meanwhile, when you think about what the operation cost to get rid of Maduro, the so-called Operation Absolute Resolve, that was about over $200 million. And this week, Trump said that the United States has recovered its war costs, in other words, the $200 million plus, 28 times over through its oil sales, or oil theft, if you want to put it that way, or oil expropriation, I guess is the right way to put it. Which would mean Trump's roughly taken $5.7 billion out of this impoverished country.
1: Yeah, I mean, I think what has happened so far is that the Trump administration has focused on economic recovery and, like, macroeconomic recovery, like getting oil flowing and, you know, mining contracts and things like that. And they've controlled the funds. They've controlled the funds, so a lot of what has been produced has not been sent back into the country. And so what this reveals, what's going on, this lack of state capacity, it reveals two things. One, that Venezuela needs its resources. Now, the resources that are coming from this oil sales have to get back into the country. And furthermore, there has to be change and reform beyond simply the economy and beyond demanding for elections. No, there has to be reforms in the state, in the judicial sector, and, you know, the armed forces, the security sector. I mean, there's got to be more reform and more work done on developing these other sectors, because you end up, we're seeing right now, there is no development. The state is basically dysfunctional. The only thing you can do is sign contracts. And so for any sort of adequate push forward, you know, the Venezuelans, the Dulce Rodriguez government and the Trump administration have to focus on something other than getting oil flowing again. There's got to be much more development of the state.
0: Well, meanwhile, the Trump administration are preventing the Venezuelan opposition leader, Maria Corina Machado, who won the Nobel Prize for winning an election that Maduro stole. She's stuck here in the United States. They won't let her go.
1: Yeah, that's right. You know, she has been trying since January 3, and she's been repeatedly marginalized. And she was marginalized there. That was the biggest shocker. Even more shocking than the military operation was that they sidelined her and decided to work with Dulce Rodriguez. Then just last week, they sent another more moderate opposition figure to go to start negotiating with the regime, to negotiate changes in democratic institutions and elections and judicial reform, all of which are quite necessary. And they've chosen to work with her instead of Maria Corina Machado. And I think it's interesting because they themselves are not moderate. So the Trump administration and Marco Rubio, they're not known to be, working across the aisle and bipartisan. They themselves tend to be sort of zealots, but they want to marginalize Maria Corina Machado for the same reason. And I think for them, the issue is that they want to spend as little political capital on Venezuela as possible. They want it to be sort of a quiet, prosperous partner that can provide the United States with oil, with energy security, and provide a place in which Venezuelan immigrants can be returned to without a problem. And that's what their goal is. They're not that interested really in democracy or in what people want. They want, this kind of stability. I think they'd be quite happy with a Saudi Arabia and the Caribbean. And so, to their credit, they put forward this person who's going to be negotiating some of these issues. But it's notable that they continue to marginalize Maria Corina Machado, who is the most popular leader, and in favor of somebody that they think that they can control a little bit more and is cannot cause a ruckus. And so that is the priority in this case, and that's why they keep marginalizing Machado.
0: Right, but along with Dulce Rodriguez, the U.S. is keeping in place the Interior Minister Cabrillo, who's the main torturer and imprisoner of all the opposition.
1: I think Diosdado Cabello and the head of the defense minister now, Gonzalo López, is also someone who's accused torturer. And so there's that, and there's all kinds of laws that have persisted still that sort of keep a muzzle on civil society and on the media. No, there's allow the government to arrest people for terrorism, for criticizing the government. And so there's all kinds of elements that have not changed, because the focus so

0: country fled abroad, and it's been completely dysfunctional. And this elite, criminal elite, have been milking the place. And then Trump comes in and kidnaps the leader and keeps all these crooks in place and is getting as much oil out as he can. And she's signing the puppet government under the control of the United States. Is signing all kinds of meaningless contracts because there's no follow-through. And then on top of this, Mother Nature strikes in this cruel way. I don't know. I mean, what are you hearing from the people? They must be just absolutely bereft.
1: Well, you know, at this point, most people have been, you know, in constant contact with people there. People are in survival mode. People are very much thinking of, you know, what's right in front of them, where their loved ones are, what can be done. And there hasn't been a whole lot of kind of stepping back to reflect on what's happening with this now. And so, I mean, why, you know, this series of events, just when things seem to be maybe there, you know, there was some optimism, now we have this. You know, I think... you know, to keep it in perspective, what we have is, you know, an earthquake that perhaps over 100, 150 buildings have collapsed, and there's been, you know, so forth, about 1,000 confirmed deaths. I'm sure there's been many multiples of that. But beyond that, you know, the country more or less is intact from this, and hopefully they can come together and we can have the changes in the country and the international aid to actually make this into an opportunity to step forward. No, that's what I think, you know, people have to think about this as an opportunity. And, you know, fortunately, what we've seen is we've seen a lot of people turning out in solidarity, people working together. It's really been quite amazing to see. We've actually seen quite a bit of citizen journalism, people putting, you know, on social media, documenting things. We've seen some of the media blockages lifted. For example, X had been blocked within the country. Has had been a number of independent media outlets that have been, you know, some of those blockages have been lifted. And so, you know, it's not out of the question for this to actually be an opportunity for growth and for change. We'll see. You know, it could just be the beginning, you know, a further step in a downward cycle. But I think there is some hope that, you know, something good could come from this.
0: And would that mean a resumption of a real election, even though the U.S. is preventing the most popular politician from returning to her country?
1: Yeah, I mean, I think that that's absolutely conceivable. They have done that, but you can imagine there's the literature on or past examples of negotiations actually suggest that you don't really want somebody with electoral aspirations to be at the head of those negotiations, because negotiations inevitably mean that you have to make compromises that can be quite unpopular, you know? And so people that have an election in mind oftentimes do not want to make those compromising, or if they do, they end up paying the price. And so in this case, you have a leader who says she has no electoral ambitions. And I think that's true, because she's not a very well-known person, not very charismatic. And, you know, if she could negotiate and we could get to some changes in the judicial system, in the electoral system, and get to elections in 2027, Maria Corina Machado could perfectly well be a candidate. And, you know, those difficult compromises that were made, she could say, oh, well, that wasn't me. You know, I disagree with that. I can't believe they did that. And she wouldn't suffer at the polls. And so you could definitely imagine her, you know, running or others running in a successful election, you know, in 2027 at some point. And I certainly hope that that's the direction that this goes, because, you know, this is a country that has a long democratic tradition, and people have the assumption that they can decide on the direction of their country. And you know, Nicolas Maduro was a dictator, but he was a very unpopular dictator. People did not like that way of life. And they want to be determined their future. And I don't think, you know, anything else is really going to bring any stability to Venezuela. So hopefully, you know, we will see some progress in the rest of the year towards this. And this will bring some renewed attention of the world towards Venezuela. And we'll see an election in 2027.
0: Well, David Smalley, I thank you very much for joining us here today.
1: Thank you, Ian.
0: And again, I've been speaking with David Smildy. He's a professor of human relations and senior associate at the Center for Inter-American Policy and Research at Tulane University. He has published 5 books on Venezuela and studied the country for over 34 years, living there for most of that time. And he's the co-author of The Paradox of Violence in Venezuela, Revolution, Crime, and Policing During Chavismo, and is the author of

of the Substack, Venezuela and the United States, and has an article at Responsible Statecraft, Under Team Trump's Eye, Venezuela Makes Move Towards Elections. We're going to take a brief station break, back looking into the aggressive campaign by DHS and ICE to criminalize protests against ICE cruelty in Texas and Minnesota under Trump's National Security Presidential Memo 7, under which no crime has to actually been committed, allowing millions of Americans to be swept up if they're considered to be anti-American, anti-capitalist, anti-Christian, and extremist on migration.

0: Welcome back. I'm Ian Masters, and this is Background Briefing, available 24/7 at backgroundbriefing.org. And joining us now are David Schultz, a professor of political science at Hamline University and the University of Minnesota School of Law. He's the author of 30 books and various articles on American politics, ethics, election law, and the media, most recently Election Law and Democratic Theory, and American Politics in the Age of Ignorance, Why Lawmakers Choose Belief Over Research. And his latest book is Generational Politics in the United States, From the Silence to Gen Z and Beyond. Welcome to Background Briefing, David Schultz.
1: Thank you for having me again.
0: Well, thanks for joining us, David. And I've been covering this outrageous sentencing that took place a few days ago in Texas, in Fort Worth, the sentencing of the so-called Prairie Land Antifa, which is a complete fiction, Antifa itself. But the sentences were unbelievably draconian. One of them, Daniel Sanchez Estrada, he got 30 years, and he wasn't even at the demonstrations at the ICE facility, at detention facility in Alvarado, Texas. But he was accused of moving a box full of anti-fascist magazines the day after the protest. But nevertheless, he got 30 years. His wife got 70 years. So that in itself is just mind-boggling. But not to overshadow what's going on in your state, over a week ago, the 15 anti-ICE protesters in Minnesota, alleged by the government to be Antifa members, were indicted. And the U.S. Attorney for Minnesota, Daniel Rosen, said that this was being done under the National Security Presidential Memorandum, NSPM 7. He explicitly referenced that the Justice Department was using that to direct the arrests, and that the directive established Joint Task Force Vanguard to prioritize politically motivated violence. And then in the press conference that Rosen held, he said, quote, "Today, a federal indictment was unsealed charging 15 defendants with conspiracy to impede or injure federal officers and other charges related to efforts by two Minneapolis-based Antifa groups that violently opposed the enforcement of federal law in our state." Now, this is a state in which ICE and DHS and Border Patrol murdered two American citizens. They just shot them down in the streets. We all saw it. What are they talking about in these indictments? Who has been attacking the ICE and federal officers?
1: Well, as far as I can tell, no one has been attacking anybody. What we've been watching here are individuals sometimes acting alone, sometimes working with others, exercising their First Amendment rights to basically protest the federal government, to also engage in First Amendment activity that allows them to what? To do observations, to follow them, and so forth like that. There's no indication that these individuals crossed the line from observation or protected free speech rights over into actual, let us say, overt activity that obstructed or impeded a federal investigation. So based upon what's going on here, there is what? No crime that's been committed. But on the other hand, as we saw in Texas, what the Trump administration is doing, the Trump Justice Department is doing, is basically targeting individuals, and in the case of Minnesota, targeting a state that refuses to back down to the activities of the federal government.
0: So this is a strategy of obviously with Todd Blanche, who's Trump's lackey, who'll do anything, regardless of what the law says, to support Trump and Trump's venom and vindictiveness. And then you've got on top of that, you got this thug, Mark Wayne Mullen, from the Senate, who's now head of DHS. It looks like this is their strategy. They've turned ICE and Border Patrol into proactively going after people that protest their activities and their cruelty and their inhumanity. And this is a new tactic. In other words, in this country, you cannot protest government cruelty.
1: Yeah. What's happened here is ICE has been turned into, as well as the Justice Department, into essentially Trump's private army and private legal committee here. I mean, if we thought Pam Bondi was bad, she's worse. I rarely make this parallel, but I'll do it here. Trump has turned ICE into what? His form of his Gestapo, to go out there and to basically harass people who disagree, you know. And this is what's happening here and across the country. The idea is to basically beat down, arrest people who want to protest. I mean, this is a tactic that we're seeing, that he's gone after people anywhere from what, you know, former FBI director. He's repeatedly tried to go after other prosecutors who have prosecuted him. He's vindictive, and vindictive in a way where he now has the resources of the United States government acting on his behalf to, and what, all pun intended, with trumped up charges to basically break people's resolve.
0: But the scary part of this National Security Presidential Memo 7, which Ken Klippestein was first to reveal some time back, which is incredibly underreported, it's one of the most scary things. When it came out at the time, some people thought maybe it was aspirational, but now it's operational. And this means that the feds require no crime to actually have been committed. They only need what they call indicators. And the indicators can basically sweep up most of the country in terms of anybody that's considered anti-American, anti-capitalist, anti-Christian, or an extremist on migration. That's the broad parameters under which ICE and CPB and the Justice Department are now operating. So yeah. Would you agree with me, David, that this is underreported? I mean,
1: Yeah, mainstream media has largely ignored this. When I put mainstream media, it ranges anywhere from the Washington Post, New York Times, Wall Street Journals, and so forth, are not covering this whatsoever. But what all these tactics remind me of is the tactics that used to be used against the Communist Party and people who were member of CPUSA in the United States a long time ago, people who were student protesters and so forth, is that what would happen is that they would go out there, they would infiltrate, they would target, and they would come up with the most egregious charges for actions that are not crimes. And the reason why I mention this, these 15 individuals, if you read the indictment, I mean, you read it and it's like, They're talking about saying they want to protest. They want to act in a way to basically, again, protest, to challenge what the government has been doing. All of that is protected under the First Amendment. Just to remind listeners out here, there's a famous U.S. Supreme Court case that goes back to the 1960s that says that you can advocate lawless behavior, so and it doesn't cross the line from advocacy until real action, until you go from your action is actually advocating what's called imminent lawlessness. And the reason why I say that, even though there's no indication here with these 15 individuals they were advocating anything illegal, but even if they were saying we want to go and actually obstruct, you can't arrest people until you actually get to the point where they're actually engaging in that obstruction of justice. Again, this is the kind of stuff that used to be used against the Communist Party and socialists in this country back in up through the 1960s, where they would basically arrest them for merely what they believed. And this is what's happening here. People are being targeted for their beliefs. What's also, I think, I'm not sure if I want to use the word humorous or whatever here, is that when you speak to the federal prosecutor in Minnesota and ask him who this group is, he can't really define who Antifa is, which actually makes a lot of sense, because there is no such thing as that group. But what they're doing is prosecuting a group they cannot define for actions that are not crimes. And that really sums it up more than anything else, is that they're creating a false group, a false sense of conspiracy, a false sense of obstruction, all to basically what? Target people. And I would say, important to know, targeting them in anticipation of the 2026 elections.
0: So Trump and Miller and Mark Wayne Mullen, etc., they have a fascist police force, and they've targeted a mythical group called Antifa, which stands for anti-fascist. So why not start characterizing Trump, Miller, Mark Wayne Mullen, and all of them as pro-fascists? Mm-hmm. Because if you're against fascism, and that they're criminalizing anybody who's against fascism, so why don't we refer to Trump and company as being pro-fascist? Because they are.
1: Well, and that's exactly the point I was making, is that he's turned the federal government, and at least turned ICE, into what? His form of Gestapo. You know, and for people who don't know the reference here, the Gestapo were the not-so-secret police during the Nazi regime that went out there and targeted Jews and anybody who was opposition. I mean, some people are going to say, hey, you're being a little extreme in making that argument, but I don't think we are. I mean, I think the fact that they are protesters are protesting fascism. Well, what's that old phrase here for the Trump administration? If the shoe fits, wear it. You're acting in a very fascist way in terms of what you're doing.
0: Right, but anti-fascists are the greatest generation, the World War II generation that went and liberated Europe from the Nazis, and what, hundreds of thousands of Americans' graves are over there as a testament to the sacrifices made by the greatest generation. Mm-hmm. And, you know, films have been made about it, the series, The Band of Brothers, the right. Saving Private Ryan, and we honor those people. They were anti-fascist. So why doesn't it extend to the rest of us? How can we let these people get away with criminalizing political speech?
1: No, you're right. You're right. I mean, a couple of points here. First, just so I'm clear here, is that the protesters have a right to be against fascism in the same way that our government fought a world war against fascism. So in theory, we ought to be on the same side here. But my point also, and I think you're making the same point here too, is that what they're also now protesting, that is the protesters who were being targeted, is a Trump administration which is acting like a bunch of fascists. And again, there's an irony here. Now, many of these people who are in the Trump administration, in fact, I'll say all of them, they were not part of the greatest generation. I mean, they're the generation that came after or something like that. But clearly, they're a generation, or at least a White House, I should put it this way, a White House or a Justice Department, I'll be more specific here, an administration that doesn't or has not learned the lessons of history and doesn't understand that protesting is perfectly okay, and that it's especially perfectly okay to protest a government which you disagree with. In fact, I would go even further back. I think protesting a government that you disagree with is the very essence of what the Declaration of Independence was about. It was about 250 years ago, our fear of abuse of power by a king that led us to declaring independence and arguing that a king has no right to basically challenge our rights to protest and speech. 250 years later, as the Trump administration is trying to hijack the anniversary and make it a memorial to Trump, that administration is trying to steal the core meaning away from what American independence is about.
0: They're trying to steal the next election.
1: They are trying to steal the next election, which is why we have to come back to understanding how these individuals are being targeted at a time when people are organizing both on the streets, organizing in the ballot boxes to basically take on the Trump administration at this point. And so, again, think about the SAVE Act, which is an effort to try to change voting procedures and IDs. Think about Trump is trying to nationalize the elections to take control of them. Think about the political activity that's going on here. This is all part of a broader picture to suppress democratic rights and democratic opposition.
0: And Bannon is calling upon the MAGA lowlifes, the ones that attacked the Capitol on January the 6th, 2021. He's encouraging them to show up at the polling places with guns.
1: Yes, he is at this point. And that's, again, yet another effort to try to intimidate people, as well as this immigration crackdown, even though the best evidence, unequivocal best evidence, is that non-citizens, I mean, and we're looking at what Powerball numbers in terms of percentages of non-citizens who vote. What I mean by that, better chance of buying a Powerball ticket than showing a non-citizen voting. But this is all part of an intimidation. If the federal government doesn't show up with guns, have his thugs show up with guns just to scare people away.
0: Well, that's at the heart of what Trump's about, though, isn't it? He has created this illusion, and so many people have bought it. The big lie is that he won the 2020 election, but the other big lie, which goes on back to his first term, remember he said when he couldn't explain why Hillary Clinton had 3+ million more in the popular vote, he said that 3 million Mexicans or 5 million Mexicans voted. He's always basically created this lie about voter fraud, that millions of illegals vote. And it's stuck with a lot of the country. And the truth of the matter is, as you point out, you got more chance of winning the Mega Ball or Powerball or whatever it's called than you do finding somebody that shouldn't be voting.
1: Right. And just to reinforce this, is that this is not just me saying it. The Heritage Foundation has basically made this argument. But I want to tell a quick story here. I gave a talk recently, and one of my neighbors showed up, and she wanted to talk all about all the rampant voter fraud. And I pointed out, and she's an election judge too, and I pointed out to her all the statistics and so forth. And despite the fact she's been an election judge, never seen voter fraud, never seen like that, has seen any problem, insists that it's there. And I've reached a conclusion that one thing I said it to her at one point, and I said, believing in voter fraud is like believing in the tooth fairy. I said, there's nothing we can, almost nothing we can do to change people's minds. And Trump has convinced a large chunk of the population that the elections are not secure, non-citizens are voting, that the elections have been stolen. And there's probably nothing we can do, unfortunately, with any all the facts we have to change that narrative, because people have bought into that.
0: Well, David Schultz, I thank you very much for joining us here today.
1: My pleasure. Thank you.
0: And again, I've been speaking with David Schultz, who's a professor of political science at Hamline University and the University of Minnesota School of Law. He's the author of 30 books and various articles on American politics, ethics, election law, and the media, most recently Election Law and Democratic Theory and American Politics in the Age of Ignorance, Why Lawmakers Choose Belief Over Research. And his latest book is Generational Politics in the United States, From the Silence to Gen Z and Beyond. We had a good station break back looking at how cracks are showing in Trump's white blue-collar base.

0: Nation. Welcome back. I'm Ian Masters. This is Background Briefing, available 24/7 at backgroundbriefing.org. And joining us now is Stephen Greenhouse, a senior fellow at the Century Foundation, who was previously a reporter for the New York Times from 1983 to 2014, where he covered labor in the workplace for 19 years. He also served as a business and economics reporter and a diplomatic and foreign correspondent. He's the author of The Big Squeeze, Tough Times for the American Worker, and Beaten Down, Worked Up, The Past, Present, and Future of American Labor. And his latest article at The Guardian is Cracks Are Showing in Trump's White Blue Collar Base. Welcome to Background Briefing, Stephen Greenhouse.
1: Very nice to be here, Ian.
0: Well, thanks for joining us. And as your article at The Guardian points out, in 2024, Trump won 66% of white voters without a college degree. But a new CBS News poll found that 54% of that demographic disapprove of his performance, and that was up from 45% disapproval in February before Trump's war on Iran, up sharply from 32% in February of 2025. So the writing's on the wall, I guess.
1: Well, first, nice to be here. Second, you know, Trump came into office promising, I'm going to lower prices on day one. I'm not going to bring this nation, bring the U.S. into foreign wars the way other presidents did. And, you know, prices did not go down on day one. And indeed, as a result of the war, prices have really shot up, especially on gasoline. As everybody knows, gasoline prices have started to come down, but there's still a dollar a gallon more than when Trump began the war against Iran in late February. And, you know, big question is, you know, Americans are pissed off about the higher gas prices. The Republicans are hoping and praying that they'll come down enough before Election Day, before the midyear elections, that people won't be so mad at Trump and at the Republicans. Plus, you know, the war has raised grocery prices. Coffee prices are up 17%. Beef prices are up 13%. Tomato prices are up over 30%. That's not just because of the war. It's also because of Trump's tariffs. Trump promised that his tariffs would be great, would really help, you know, blue-collar working-class Americans, but, you know, they've mainly hurt blue-collar working-class Americans. You know, Trump promised that I'm going to be the hero who brings back all this manufacturing, I'm going to bring back all these manufacturing jobs. And I think another reason many blue-collar Americans, whether white, African-American, Hispanic, Asian, are upset is that actually the number of manufacturing jobs has decreased by 68,000 since Trump returned to office. So he's promised all these things. I'm going to lower prices on day one. I'm going to bring back manufacturing jobs. I'm not going to start any foreign wars. And he's like broken all those promises. And many, many Americans, you know, not just, you know, blue collar Americans and other Americans are upset with him, including many Americans who voted for him.
0: Well, in a way, though, Stephen, the fact that we're talking about the white working class being a part of Trump's base, isn't that a total failure of the Democrats? Because they used to be a part of the Democratic base. So when we're talking about Trump being more in trouble now with this base, the fact that he was able to catch it in the first place is pretty disgraceful and something that the Democrats surely are responsible for.
1: I would say disappointing more than disgraceful. You know, so it's long been said that, you know, and I'm sure your listeners know that the Democrats have increasingly moved from being a working class party, you know, under the New Deal. You know, so many non-wealthy, non-affluent Americans, you know, rallied behind the Democrats under Franklin Roosevelt and continue that way for a generation or two. And the Democrats have increasingly become an elite, you know, a party, you know, for college educated people. And Republicans have increasingly become a party for working class Americans. And you know, there's that book, what, 30, 40 years ago, What's the Matter with Kansas? That, you know, Kansas, which is not a wealthy state, where a lot of struggling farmers, a lot of struggling small business people, a lot of struggling workers, like, why did they vote overwhelmingly Republican? Where the Republicans are not promising, not delivering on things that really make lives better for working class Americans. They've won on cultural issues, like they were doing very well on abortion for many years. And now, you know, their big issue is immigration and say the Democrats have been too weak on immigration. And another issue is that the Democrats have been too woke. And the Democrats have not hammered pro-working class issues as much as they should have. The Democrats, day in and day out, should be saying we need to tax the billionaires more, to take some of that money maybe for making childcare more affordable, or for make healthcare more affordable. That the Democrats have to say we want to raise the minimum wage. You know, Republicans, you know, have taken many actions to make healthcare less affordable. They don't want to take actions to make it more affordable. They've blocked the extension of Obamacare subsidies. They've prevented, you know, Biden's efforts to make childcare more affordable. They're always opposed increasing the minimum wage. Trump's done many, many things to hurt workers. You know, he's making, you know, he's attacked unions. He's reduced the bargaining power of workers. So the Democrats have to say loud and clear, working class Americans, blue collar Americans, we are your friend. Maybe we've drifted too much in recent years, but now we're going to focus increasingly on helping you, serving you, delivering to you, especially, you know, with income inequality the worst ever, with, you know, trillionaires like Elon Musk having way, way too much economic and political power. The Democrats have to really hammer home the message that, you know, we're going to fight for working class Americans. We're going to fight for blue collar Americans. We're going to fight for non-African Americans. It's so clear, you know, that, you know, what's the main thing the Republican Party has done since Trump returned to power? They passed this big, beautiful bill, which gives massive, huge, humongous tax cuts to the rich and corporations and crumbs to middle class and blue collar Americans, while making all these cuts that will hurt non-rich Americans. They've cut Medicaid, they've cut food stamps, they've refused to extend Obamacare subsidies, and as a result, many Americans, many non-rich Americans, are paying $1,000, $2,000, $5,000 more a year for health insurance. And that really shows that Republicans are not the friends of workers. They're really not delivering. And the Republicans finally, you know, pushed by the Democrats, you know, in the House and Senate, they passed this bill, you know, to build more housing, to help make housing more affordable. And Trump is refusing to sign it. It shows that Trump's priorities are not helping typical Americans. Trump says, I'm only going to sign this bill if you, the Republicans, get rid of the filibuster and pass this bill that will make it much harder for millions and millions of Americans to vote, because Trump thinks that will help the Republicans keep control of Congress this November.
0: Well, that's all he cares about. It's never been America first. It's always been Trump first. And the idea that this con man and a liar, that anybody should take him seriously, it's just beyond belief. But when you talk about this obnoxious billionaire bro like the Silicon Valley...
1: Ian, I think you're being, you know, Trump is a very good con man. He's a great salesman.
0: Right.
1: And unfortunately, you know, many intelligent Americans who don't watch MSNBC, who don't watch PBS, they listen to Fox, and they've been sucked into this crazy vortex where they're getting far too much fake, false, flattering information about Trump. And I think, you know, some of them should know better, and some of them, well, that's all we hear. And then they go into their bars, and that's what they hear. They go into the diners, that's what they hear. And one of the big challenges for Democrats and for people who want to restore healthy democracy in this nation is finding a way to reach these people. And I don't think it helps to say, you know, these people are dumb. You know, they are part of, unfortunately, some of them have been, I hate to use the brainwashed, but they've been unduly swayed by Trump's, you know, amazing demagogic powers. And you know, people in France love Le Pen. Some people in Germany love the AfD, the almost neo-Nazi party. And they hammer home very successfully the issue of immigration, that immigrants are hurting people in France, immigrants are hurting people in Germany, immigrants are hurting people in Britain, and immigrants are hurting people in the United States. And they've been very successful with that issue. And in many ways, immigration, of course, helps economies grow and provides workers that economies need, especially as population growth slows. And I'm sorry, a lot of people just don't know better. They think, you know, immigrants are taking away our jobs. Well, you know, immigrants are often increasing the number of jobs. So You know, I think we have to figure out ways to reach out to Trump supporters and independents and say, you've been tricked, you've been fooled, you've been deceived, and, you know, you're knowledgeable people, and we want to provide you true facts about what's going on, not Fox's BS, not Trump's or Vance's.
0: Right. But Stephen, I don't think reminding people that they're suckers is going to win them over. It seems to me.
1: I would never call them suckers. I'm saying, you know, I'm sorry, folks. You know, Fox News is an arm of the Republican Party. It's an arm of Trump. All that, you know, Fox News was founded by, you know, Roger Ailes as an auxiliary, as an adjunct of the Republican Party. And to make clear that, you know, what you're hearing is not true. I'm not saying you're a sucker, mm-hmm. but, like, you know, mm-hmm. you should really get the facts and listen to the truth and don't buy into this pro-Trump propaganda that they're selling you all the time, and show how some of what Fox is saying and some of what Trump is saying are falsehoods.
0: Well, I was going to say about the Silicon Valley billionaire bros, and particularly you mentioned Elon Musk. To me, to my mind, that this, one of the strongest things that the Democrats could run on is the combination of the Silicon Valley bros in terms of income inequality and the obnoxious nature of these people, combined with AI, which I think every working and middle-class American somewhere in their bones has a disquiet about the possibility that AI is going to put everybody out of work. And I think that the Democrats should seize on that, surely.
1: I agree. I mean, the Democrats have to make clear that, you know, AI is an important new technology and it, you know, might threaten the jobs of millions of Americans. So we, the Democrats, want to help create some rules for the road to protect workers, to protect society, and Republicans are much, much more reluctant to do that.
0: And I spoke the other day, I covered the sweep in New York by Mandami-backed candidates, Democratic Socialists, and one of the things that came out of the conversation was the notion that apparently, Democratic Socialists are more popular than the Democratic Party, according to some polls.
1: I don't know if that's true either. That's a whole other. I mean, yeah. Only 5% of people in New York voted. The Democratic Socialists did a fabulous job knocking on doors and getting out people to vote. And you know, people who favor them, you know, among the 5% who voted, they got a disproportionate number. And that's right. Great for them. But I think
0: Independents couldn't vote.
1: I don't know how much support they have. But clearly, right. I think what happened in New York is it showed that a lot of voters are sick and tired of the status quo. They're really upset with Chuck Schumer and Hakeem Jeffries for not doing enough to fight Trump, and they want change. And I think that's the main message of the vote. I don't think people are voting for socialism. I think people are voting for change.
0: Well, that's exactly what I was told, that we're angry because the Democrats didn't fight sufficiently, and look what could happen. Trump came back, and it should never have happened. And, of course, a lot of the blame goes for Biden, and the idea that this gerontocracy in the Democratic Party just doesn't get what's happening in the real world.
1: I think the Democrats are increasingly getting the message that they need newer candidates, and, you know, Graham Platner, for all his faults, and he has many faults, you know, is a, you know, gifted public speaker. The senatorial candidate in Iowa is very good. Tallarico in Texas is a great new face. John Ossoff is a rising young star. Andy Beshear, the governor, you know, there are new faces, and it's time for, you know, older faces like Kamala Harris to, like, move aside and you know, make way for young, dynamic folks.
0: So here we are, Stephen. We're talking about splits in the Republican Party and losing the white, non-college-educated voter, and now we're talking about splits in the Democratic Party. Do you think that at the end of the day, the Democrats are going to unite and that the Republicans are going to fall apart?
1: I think going into 2028, the many Democrats will run for a presidency, and I think the Democrats will probably rally around whoever the candidate is. You know, I think Ossoff and Beshear, you know, would get great support. You know, Gavin Newsom wants it. I know a lot of people don't love Gavin. He's certainly a gifted speaker, charismatic guy, very good debater. And Republicans, you know, whether they nominate Vance or Rubio, I think generally, you know, all but the anti-Trump Republicans will rally upon them, behind them. Yeah.
0: So just in closing, though, the real threat and fear, as you mentioned earlier, that the housing bill is sidelined because Trump refused to sign it because he's trying to impose the Save America Act on the Republicans in order to rig the next election. Isn't that where the focus should be? Here we are celebrating the 250th year of American democracy, and we have a president who doesn't believe in democracy. He's already conducted one coup against democracy, and he's sure as hell going to do it again.
1: We should make clear that, you know, that Trump is trying very hard to rig, skew the elections. And, you know, Senator John Thune, you know, the Senate Majority Leader of, you know, South Dakota, he's been very good in fighting against this. And you know, the top Senate Republicans, I don't always love them, but they say most Americans are against this. People, including many, many Republicans, many of the Republicans want to be able to vote by mail. We don't want to get rid of the filibuster because we Republicans, if we lose majority control, we want to have the filibuster. And they're basically giving the finger to Trump and say, no, we're not going to do this. And Trump, you know, the cheater and bully that he is, says, you know, I'm not going to do what you in Congress want until you give me this bill that will really skew elections. And there's kind of a stalemate now, between a tug of war between Trump and Congress over that.
0: Well, Stephen Greenhouse, I thank you very much for joining us here today.
1: You're welcome. Always good to be with you.
0: Thank you. Again, Stephen Greenhouse is a senior fellow at the Century Foundation, who was previously a reporter for the New York Times, who covered labor and the workplace for 19 years. He also served as a business and economics reporter and a diplomatic and foreign correspondent, and he's the author of The Big Squeeze, Tough Times for the American Worker, and Beaten Down, Worked Up, The Past, Present, and Future of American Labor. And his latest article, The Guardian, is Cracks Are Showing in Trump's White House.

0: From New York, this is Democracy Now!
1: Well, America has to confront, in its 250th year, its ghosts. It has to really kind of come to terms with whether or not it's going to be a beacon of freedom, or whether or not it's going to double down on its ugliness that has haunted it since its founding. So in this 250th year, the nation is facing an existential crisis. We shall see what kind of choices we make.
0: As we head into the nation's 250th anniversary, we speak to Eddie Glaude, public intellectual, Princeton professor of African American studies, about his new book, America, USA, How Race Shadows the Nation's Anniversaries. Then to a new StoryCorps NPR oral history project, Connect 250.
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0: We'll speak to StoryCorps founder Dave Isay. All that and more coming up. Welcome to Democracy Now!, democracynow.org, The War and Peace Report. I'm Amy Goodman. In Venezuela, nearly 50,000 people remain missing, 5 days after a pair of massive earthquakes struck near the capital, Caracas. The confirmed death toll is fast approaching 1,500, expected to soar as the window for finding survivors closes. There are reports of several aftershocks, rattling nerves of survivors, many of whom narrowly avoided being buried in the rubble of collapsed buildings.
3: I feel very sad because of the loss of our neighbors. The loss of our neighbors. At least I was lucky enough to save my own life. But our neighbors, young people, full of life, were left in the rubble. And I imagine that if I hadn't left my room, I too would have been in that rubble and wouldn't have survived.
0: The Trump administration says the U.S. and Iran have agreed to end attacks in the Persian Gulf after the two sides traded fire throughout the weekend. The renewed violence began Thursday when Iran fired on a Singapore-flagged container ship near the Strait of Hormuz. The Pentagon countered Friday with attacks on what it called Iranian missile and drone storage locations and radar sites. Iran responded with drone and missile attacks on a U.S. naval base in Bahrain and a Kuwaiti air base. Axios reports the two sides plan to meet Tuesday in Qatar to work out their dispute over the Strait of Hormuz. But Iran's deputy foreign minister later said there were no currently scheduled meetings with U.S. diplomats. Meanwhile, many Democrats are accusing Trump of violating a war powers resolution passed by the House earlier this month and approved by the Senate last week. California Congress member Ro Khanna wrote, "These strikes are a blatant violation of the war powers resolution we passed. Trump must stop this war now, or we will take him to court to compel him to do so," Khanna wrote. Israeli forces continued to strike southern Lebanon over the weekend, defying terms of the U.S.-Iran ceasefire agreement. Lebanon's health ministry reported at least one person was killed Saturday, just a day after Israeli and Lebanese diplomats in Washington, D.C., signed a U.S.-brokered framework agreement on a peace deal. Hezbollah was not a party to the talks, and the deal does not require Israel withdraw from the vast stretches of southern Lebanon it now occupies. In Gaza, Israeli airstrikes and artillery fire have killed at least four Palestinians over the last 24 hours. Among the dead is Eileen Alfara, a 13-year-old girl struck by shrapnel from an Israeli tank shell that fired on Khan Yunis. This follows deadly strikes Saturday on makeshift tents in Al-Mawasi, an area Israel had designated as a safe zone. Those attacks left several wounded and killed two siblings, 15-year-old Islam Musa and her 30-year-old brother Abdullah. The Palestinian Health Ministry reports Israel's killed at least 1,045 people in Gaza since it agreed on paper to a U.S.-brokered ceasefire last October. Meanwhile, the so-called Board of Peace set up by President Trump to govern Gaza is planning a sweeping grant of legal immunity for itself. That's according to The Guardian, which reports a draft of the resolution would also let the Board of Peace obtain public property in Gaza, quote, free of charge. Authorities in eastern Libya have released 10 Palestine solidarity activists who were arrested in May as they attempted to break Israel's siege on Gaza. Members of the Global Samud convoy were detained outside the city of Sirte as they attempted to bring ambulances, mobile homes, and humanitarian aid to Gaza. Several countries across Europe have shattered temperature records as a deadly heat wave puts over 150 million people under extreme heat advisories. Germany, Hungary, Czechia, Poland, and Denmark have all set records for their highest ever recorded temperatures. French authorities report more than 1,000 excess deaths due to the heat, with a mortality rate expected to rise even further. Here in the U.S., three firefighters were killed along the Colorado-Utah border over the weekend as they battled blazes that have scorched nearly 30,000 acres. They're among three dozen major wildfires burning across the U.S. as forecasters warn central and eastern states face dangerous and potentially record-breaking heat over the July 4th holiday. A federal appeals court has struck down the Trump administration's rollback of Biden-era limits to soot pollution from coal-fired power plants. The EPA had sought to reverse a 2024 rule change, limiting the amount of fine particulate matter from power plants, factories, and vehicles. Kenya's Human Rights Commission says at least six activists were brutally tortured by police in Nairobi following their arrest at an anti-government protest last week. They were among more than 350 people arrested across Kenya last Thursday as the government cracked down on demonstrations commemorating the second anniversary of a 2024 protest where 60 people were killed by security forces. This is Kenyan activist Hussein Khalid.
4: We are telling the government compensation is not enough and they will not hoodwink us with money. This is a call for justice because every time there is a protest, innocent Kenyans are killed because these killer cops are not being arrested. They are not being held to account.
0: President Trump has nominated a former Oklahoma state trooper to serve as the next director of ICE. That's Immigration and Customs Enforcement. Lance Schroyer currently serves as an advisor to Homeland Security Secretary Mark Wayne Mullen. Schroyer's nomination comes after former ICE director Todd Lyons resigned in May amidst growing scrutiny over the agency's violent crackdown on protesters and immigrants. Schroyer has no previous experience with ICE. Trump wrote in a Truth Social post, quote, "The Senate must confirm Lance immediately. Do not delay," Trump wrote. Another immigrant has died in ICE custody. Felix Alcorta Rodriguez is at least the 20th reported ICE death this year. The 63-year-old Mexican immigrant was found unconscious the night of June 19th while detained at the Webb County Detention Center in Laredo, Texas. He was taken to a local hospital where he was pronounced dead. ICE has listed no cause of death. The Webb County Detention Center is operated by the for-profit prison company CoreCivic. Deaths in ICE custody have skyrocketed during Trump's second term, with the United Nations calling for prompt and independent investigations. In a statement, UN Human Rights Chief Volker Turk said, quote, "Those responsible for violations of the law must be held to account and the rights of the victims' families to truth, justice, and reparation and guarantees of non-recurrence must be upheld, Volker Turk said. Millions of people took to the streets of cities around the world over the weekend for pride celebrations. Here in the U.S., LGBTQ plus groups faced a conservative backlash led by the Republican governors of Indiana and Tennessee, who declared June Pride Month as Nuclear Family Month. In Hungary, tens of thousands of people braved triple-digit heat to march through Budapest, the city's first pride event since longtime far-right leader Viktor Orban lost re-election. The march came a year after Orban's government rammed through a constitutional amendment to outlaw pride events.
5: It's much more relaxed than last year. Last year was a protest, more or less, but this year is like celebration of freedom.
6: People are much more optimistic right now. Like, probably it's because of the political change, but everyone is just so much more uplifted at the moment.
0: And three agents of former U.S.-backed Chilean dictator General Augusto Pinochet's secret police have been sentenced to 15 years in prison for their role in the 1976 murder of Ronnie Moffitt in Washington, D.C. On September 21, 1976, Pinochet's agents planted a car bomb that killed former Chilean ambassador Orlando Letelier, along with his assistant, Ronnie Moffitt, a U.S. citizen who worked at the Institute for Policy Studies. The bombing took place on Embassy Row in Washington, D.C., blocks from the White House. And those are some of the headlines. This is Democracy Now!, democracynow.org, the War and Peace Report. Coming up, as we head into the nation's 250th anniversary, we speak to Eddie Glaude, public intellectual, Princeton historian of African American studies, about his new book, America, USA, How Race Shadows the Nation's Anniversaries. Stay with us.

0: and Blue, composed by Joel Thompson, performed by UDC professor Leah Claiborne, the song commissioned for the book America, USA, How Race Shadows the Nation's Anniversaries, commissioned by its author, Eddie Glaude, audio courtesy of Crown. This is Democracy Now!, democracynow.org, The War and Peace Report. I'm Amy Goodman. This week, as the United States is getting ready to celebrate its 250th anniversary, we begin our series on reckoning with the dark legacies of this country's history with a new book by the public intellectual, Princeton University African American Studies professor Eddie Glaude, Jr. The book is called America, USA, How Race Shadows the Nation's Anniversaries, a blistering look at the stories we tell ourselves about our past and present. The book centered around the major celebrations of the United States' milestone birthdays. From 1876, 1926, 1976, now the 250th in 2026. And in each time, an enduring refusal to face its true history. Eddie Glaude is professor of African American Studies at Princeton University. His previous books include Begin Again, James Baldwin's America and Its Urgent Lessons for Our Own, and Democracy in Black, How Race Still Enslaves the American Soul. Professor Glaude's latest book, America, USA, How Race Shadows the Nation's Anniversaries, opens with the words, I do not love America. And never have, especially now. Professor Glaude, welcome to Democracy Now! It's great to have you with us.
1: It's such a pleasure to be back and to see you.
0: So start with those words.
1: Yeah.
0: Talk about why you opened your book in that way.
1: Yeah, you know, it was an initial moment of fear and trepidation, and I had to say it. I wanted to announce that I have no interest in the idolatry of the state. That I'm more interested in loves closer to the ground, ordinary people. But I also had to foreground the wound, my own interior experience. You know, my dad was the second African-American hired at the post office in Pascagoula, Mississippi, and he moved his family in Moss Point from one side of town to the other. And I've told this story in Democracy in Black. I'm playing with my Tonka truck and with my new friend, and his dad came out and said, stop playing with that N-word. And at that moment, America told me what it thought about me. And then I took my truck and went inside, and my parents went to work to keep me from believing what the world said about me.
0: How did they do that?
1: Oh, they put a crown above my head. You know, they told me that, you know, I come out of a grand tradition, that my life was my own to create, that it's something wrong with them, in a way. And that was affirmed when I went to Morehouse and the like. So I'm always puzzled when people think I should love the country. They expect gratitude when I'm more interested in loving the people who make the country what it is.
0: So let's talk first about the title.
1: Yeah.
0: America, USA, How Race Shadows the Nation's Anniversaries. Why America, USA?
1: Well, it's, you know, I'm a professor. I have all of these folks coming, you know, I read all the time. And, you know, you and I were talking about John Dos Passos. Is it Dos Passos or Dos Passos? And, you know, his

0: to 1776. Mm. What does it mean to you? What do you teach in class?
1: Yeah. Now, this is extraordinary explosion of democratic energy at a certain level, right? It's this idea that explodes onto the scene, that everyday people don't have to be subject to monarchical rule, that they can engage in self-governance. But it's also deeply contradictory because it's wrapped in the horrors of slavery, right? And so 1776, for me, is this moment of profound complexity and contradiction, right? Where you have this idea that everyday ordinary people can engage in self-governance, but it happens alongside of the horrific relationship between the trafficking of black bodies and the introduction of the modern world. And these things are happening all at once. Colonial settlers, all this stuff is happening at once. So we have to unpack that date for what it represents in some ways.
0: So you talk a lot about Philly. You've spent a lot of time there. Yeah. You're a Princeton University professor in New Jersey. And I was just in Philadelphia. Mm. A National Park Service exhibit about slavery has been the subject of months-long court battle between the city of Philadelphia and the federal government. Following President Trump's, quote, restoring truth and sanity to American history executive order, the National Park Service removed a display from a historic site known as the President's House along Independence Mall in Philadelphia. Mm-hmm. Of course, the President's House was the first White House, it was for George Washington. The exhibit describes the lives of 9 enslaved men and women who lived in one of the homes George Washington occupied as president. Philadelphia sued the federal government over the exhibit's removal in February and initially won. But earlier this month, an appeals court panel of 3 judges unanimously sided with the federal government, saying Philadelphia has no authority over a federally owned site. The Department of Interior has proposed a new exhibit that would contain fewer references to enslaved people and place less emphasis on George Washington's history as an enslaver. Philadelphia Mayor Parker has vowed to continue pursuing legal avenues to reverse the decision. It's unclear what might appear at the President's House site on the July 4th weekend when the city's expecting a rush of tourists. Mm-hmm. Since the exhibit's removal, however, volunteers in Philadelphia have been standing at the site and sharing the original text that was removed from the exhibit with visiting tourists. It's like they're reading the Emancipation Proclamation.
1: Exactly.
0: So they did this in the middle of the night. They came in with pickup trucks. They took down the written history of George Washington as an enslaver. This is very specific, but also emblematic of what's happening right now.
1: There is this insistence on a kind of storybook version of the country, that America's perfection was founded, it was evident in its founding, that there's no need to talk about a more perfect union. These people, Donald Trump and his minions, they don't even agree with more perfect union talk because it calls into question, right, the very virtue of the nation itself. And so, you know, in the context of the aftermath of the Civil War, we talk about redemption, that moment in which the South reasserts itself to retain power, to reclaim power after the horrors of the Civil War. Well, that's the violent part, the disenfranchisement of black. But there's also something that happens at the level of history. We call it the lost cause. There's an assault on the very story we tell about Reconstruction, the very story we tell about the aftermath of the Civil War that produced the Civil War Amendments 13, 14th, and 15th. We're in a second lost cause. It's an epistemic assault. What do I mean by that? That's an old professor phrase, right, or word. An epistemic assault. It's an assault on what we know and how we know, what we see and how we see. Because at the end of the day, Amy, Donald Trump and his supporters, they want to be white without judgment. They want to be white without judgment. And if that's true, if I'm right in that description, that means that history, right, is a battleground. Because history, of course, holds them to account.
0: So let's talk about Reconstruction.

0: destruction. Sure. And especially for young people, we have a vast young people yeah. audience. I mean, the effect of this erasure of history is that people don't even know the terms, and it's not their fault. I want to talk with you about W.E.B. Du Bois. Right. I want to talk about John Dos Passos and others. But what about Reconstruction? What does that episode in American history, what lessons can be learned today? You talk about the Civil War, and then what was that period? And then the Gilded Age and
1: right,
0: beyond.
1: Right. So, you know, you get the assassination of Abraham Lincoln and Andrew Johnson. Andrew Johnson is a vice president from Tennessee who wants to just simply bring the rebellious South back into the fold with no accountability. Congress then asserts itself, and then we have radical Reconstruction. Now, in the course of the Civil War, we get the emergence of the modern nation state, an expansion of the notion of the federal government, notions of taxation. We get a notion of citizenship that comes out of the Civil War. With the Civil War Amendments, the 14th Amendment is absolutely critical to understanding our modern versions of citizenship.
0: Explain what the 14th Amendment
1: is. Well, it has everything to do with due process. It has everything to do with birthright citizenship and the like, right? So we get all of this in this moment. And immediately, Amy, there is a backlash. There's an assault on the country that is being imagined in the context of radical Reconstruction. I should also say this. Radical Reconstruction is important to these black folk, these former slaves, because it's something that's happening that hasn't been seen in the world. These enslaved people are actually being brought into the body politic, moved from slaves to citizens, given the burden and responsibility of citizenship. You have folk coming down into places like Tennessee, Fisk University, places like Atlanta, Morehouse, places like Washington, D.C., Howard University, all out of salt. 1876, in the centennial year, that rebellion continues. 1874, the violence of Colfax, Louisiana, white former Confederates trying to seize power. Vicksburg, black folks celebrating the 4th of July and the fall of Vicksburg. Extraordinary violence. Hamburg, South Carolina, extraordinary political coup taking place. Centennial, this massive ritual of disremembering, to use Toni Morrison's language. The country doesn't tell a story about the horrors of the Civil War. Instead, it tells a story about its technological innovation, its material wealth. It tells a story that sets the stage for these oligarchs who have seized power, the beginning, the dawning of the Gilded Age that Mark Twain skewered.
0: I was just in Newport and yeah. Providence, Rhode Island this yeah. week, and I took a Black History tour yesterday in Newport and also learned about the newspaper that would, you know, make some of its money by ads for runaway slaves. Mm. You focus on that story of people ultimately who were freed, who were then taken back. I mean, just interestingly, Rhode Island is not just the Confederacy yeah. of the North, but it was one of the most significant states when it came to slave holding.
1: Mm-hmm. You know, Malcolm X used to say that as long as you're south of the Canadian border, you're in the South. So we can't exceptionalize that region, right? But I tell the story of Moses Gordon. Moses Gordon was enslaved in California in North Carolina by a Quaker slaveholder, Caleb Trueblood. He was manumitted 3 months after the Declaration of Independence.
0: What does manumitted mean?
1: He was freed. He was freed. Caleb Trueblood, consistent with his Quaker commitments, also with the principles of the Revolution. Freed, manumitted. But this colony of North Carolina passed a statute saying that you cannot manumit your slaves without them having served in the Revolutionary War, meritorious service. So for 2 years, Moses Gordon lived as a free man. 2 years later, he was captured, sold back into slavery. Sold, ironically, to the Brigadier General William Skinner, who actually fought for North Carolina in the Revolutionary War. And so he spent Moses Gordon freed for 2 years, is enslaved. He freedom dreamed, to use Robin Kelly's wonderful phrase. He escaped. He escaped to Philadelphia. And for 10 years, he lived as a free man. But because of the Fugitive Slave Clause in the Constitution, because of the Fugitive Slave Act in 1793, he had to live a life with his looking over his shoulder. He got married. He had 4 kids, but he was captured, shackled, and was to be extradited back to North Carolina, to William Skinner, because William Skinner believed Moses Gordon was a thief, Amy. Why? Because he stole himself. Right. And so this is a story of freedom snatching, right? Because in this country, because of that divided soul we talked about, white Americans finessed the division between America as a beacon of freedom and as a white republic by believing that they are the owners, the possessors of freedom to give and to take away. And so Moses Gordon's story for me in the book kind of telescopes that contradiction, that he experienced freedom, it's taken away, and then on the back of his manumission papers in the Haverford, in the archive at Haverford College of John Parrish, a Quaker abolitionist, Parrish wrote on the back of Moses Gordon's manumission papers, he committed suicide rather than to return to slavery.
0: Freedom snatching, yeah, versus freedom seeking.
1: Exactly.
0: I wanted to go to Frederick Douglass. Yeah, sure. Every July 4th holiday at Democracy Now, we play the late, great James Earl Jones reading Frederick Douglass's speech. But you go much further, and I learned so much. The words of Frederick Douglass, born into slavery around 1818, he becomes a key leader of the abolitionist movement. Interestingly, we were just in Belfast, Northern Ireland, and there was yet another statue to Frederick Douglass, who was in Ireland speaking. Well, on July 5th, 1852, in Rochester, New York, Frederick Douglass gave one of his most famous speeches. In fact, one of the names of your chapters is What to the Slave is Your 4th of July. He was addressing the Rochester's anti-slavery, and I was just in Rochester. I always say Rochester Anti-Slavery Society, women's. They said it's the Rochester Ladies Anti-Slavery Sewing Society.
1: Oh.
0: The legendary late actor, yes, James Earl Jones. I want to play just a little part of that as a precursor to what you're going to hear on Friday. And this was during a performance of Voices of a People's History of the United States, based on the late, great Howard Zinn's iconic book. This is an excerpt.
2: What to the American slave is your 4th of July? I answer, a day that reveals to him more than all other days of the year the gross injustice and cruelty to which he is a constant victim. To him, your celebration is a sham. Your boasted liberty, an unholy license, your national greatness, swelling vanity, your sounds of rejoicing are empty and heartless, your denunciation of tyrants, brass-fronted impudence, your shouts of liberty and equality, hollow mockery, your prayers and hymns, your sermons and thanksgivings, with all your religious parade and solemnity, are to him mere bombast, fraud, deception, impiety, and hypocrisy, a thin veil to cover up crimes that would disgrace a nation of savages. There is not a nation of the earth guilty of practices more shocking and bloody than are the people of these United States at this very hour.
0: What to the slave is your 4th of July? That was James Earl Jones reading Frederick Douglass. To hear the whole speech, which is remarkable, you'll hear it on Friday at Democracy Now! Go to democracynow.org. Now, what I learned from you, Eddie, Professor Eddie Glaude, was the date. I just thought it was a July 4th weekend. It's when Frederick Douglass went to Rochester, July 5th, 1852. But you said, no, that date is key.
1: Yeah, so July 5th, even though, you know, the reasons for the July 5th, 1852 address may have to do with Sabbath and the like, but July 5th fits within the context of the history of black commemorations of freedom. So because, you know, there's this rumor that John Adams told King George at the moment of the founding, we will not be your Negroes. At the moment in which he's giving voice to an idea of freedom is based on this intimate understanding of unfreedom. So as the nation imagines itself as a beacon of freedom, as it imagines itself as the city on the hill, you have these black folk offering a counter story. So we used to celebrate January 1st, 1808. Why? the abolition of the transatlantic slave trade, a different story of freedom. Another date, August 1st, 1834. Why? West Indian Emancipation Day. That's it. July 5th. Why is July 5th so important? It's New York Abolition Day. It's the date that New York ended slavery. And so that used to be the most expansive of the commemorations. Then Juneteenth came. You know, June 19th, right? And so this is this tradition of black gatherings. Used to be preaching sermons, picnics, prayers, to give a counter story to freedom over and against a nation that supposedly imagines itself as the harbinger of freedom for the world.
0: Some people feared President Trump could cancel Juneteenth or maybe make Juneteenth June 14th, his birthday, rather than June 19th. And for people who aren't familiar with the history, explain the significance of June 19th.
1: So June 19th, 1865, is delayed freedom. Here in Galveston, Texas, under a tree, right, a general from the Union Army tells these slaves that they have been manumitted from 1863. With Lincoln's signature on the Emancipation Proclamation.
0: 2 years later.
1: 2 years later. It's an example of delayed freedom. And so it's also a moment, people seem to suggest, and I think this is true, that it's a moment in which the country can imagine itself untethered from the institution of slavery. That's why it's so significant for the nation. But I want to be clear. Even if Donald Trump had decided to cancel Juneteenth, it wouldn't have mattered. The state's recognition of the holiday, it wasn't the point. The celebration of Juneteenth by the United States as an example of its virtue isn't the point. The point is that these particular folk, this tradition, signified on the hypocrisy of the country. And I think this is really important. We don't need Donald Trump or J.D. Vance or Trumpist, right, to celebrate the extraordinary history of our journey in this place. Because oftentimes the nation invokes it just simply to feel good about itself, even though it's doing terrible things and horrible things in practice.
0: Let's talk about W.E.B. Du Bois, the souls of black folk. And also it allows us to talk about the music that you commissioned for this book. And so it's a great reason to listen to the book because you get to hear the music. And I like to just hear your voice. Not everyone, by the way, reads their own books, but you do. And you hear the power and the meaning of it in the way you express yourself. But talk about the souls of black folks. Talk about double consciousness and more.
1: You know, it's one of the conceits of the book. I'm in conversation with Du Bois. He's haunting me. I'm thinking with him, along with James Baldwin. These two figures are in my head.
0: But tell us who W.E.B. Du Bois is.
1: W.E.B. Du Bois is the first African-American to receive a Ph.D. from Harvard University. But he's also, in so many ways, one of the most important intellectuals, black intellectuals in black letters, in American letters. He is, in so many ways, Amy, the founder of American sociology with his first book, The Philadelphia Negro. He engages in this mixed methodology of assessing and thinking about the black community in Philadelphia, introducing methods that would define the field of sociology here, trained in Germany and Harvard, one of the most educated Americans of his time. He wrote an important book in 1903 entitled The Souls of Black Folk. And it's a genre, mixed genre. It has sociology, it has history, it has fiction. It includes music. Each chapter is prefaced by bars of music of the sorrow songs, the slave spirituals. He's trying to suggest methodologically in that moment that in order to understand black life, in order to understand the complex relation of race and democracy, we're going to have to draw on a wide range of material. And in that text, Du Bois introduces the concept of double consciousness. This veil that separates the white world and black world results in black folks seeing themselves through the eyes of those who despise us. That veil, that double consciousness, right, then orients us to the country in a particular sort of way. It gives us a particular understanding of its contradictions. I'm saying in America, USA, that the double consciousness that Du Bois attributes to black folk is really a consequence of the double consciousness of the nation. That America experiences a kind of its divided soul, precisely as I said earlier, because it imagines itself at once as a beacon of freedom and as a white republic. And you can't hold those two things together without contradiction, without depositing a kind of madness at the heart of the country, which sends us spiraling through these cycles every generation, where we kind of think of ourselves at once as a place of freedom and in another instance as a white republic.
0: So talk about the music you commissioned.
1: Well, you know, I woke up at 3 o'clock in the morning, haunted, that witching hour, wanting music. I said, I need music in the text, but I don't want to just simply copy Du Bois. Right? I want something that doesn't show the music and then Western prose, but shows the complexity of who we are. So I had worked with the classical composer Joel Thompson before at the Colorado Music Festival. He had me reading Baldwin's words with a full symphony behind me. It was one of the most sublime experiences I've ever had. And so I texted him in this god-awful hour. He responded, and I said,
0: I wake up every day.
1: I said, I want you to respond to the, I want your music in my book. He said, sure, we can look at some pieces. I said, no. I want you to respond to the thesis of the book in music. And he gave me Anne Blue, and it's extraordinary. It's an extraordinary argument.
0: And describe it in words. We're going to play it again.
1: Yeah,
0: We're playing it in both our music.
1: It opens with a blues sonority, this ambivalence, where you kind of sadness and possibility there. And then you hear kind of America's songbook, right? But then it's kind of, you know, feel like a motherless child is in there. And then the upper registers and lower registers of the piano are going at each other. And whenever I hear it these days, I'm thinking about all of the bodies, all the dead, the consequence of America's craziness, of its madness. And then the last movement, it sounds hopeful, has the spiritual feeling, but then it ends with the blues sonority again, ambivalence at the crossroads. It's the thesis of the book. The opening epigraph to the book is from T.S. Eliot's East Coker, "In my end is my beginning." And Joel found it with the blues sonority in the beginning and in the end.
0: We're talking to Eddie Glaude, author of America USA, How Race Shadows the Nation's Anniversaries. In fact, it is the ending third book of a trilogy.
1: Yeah, I began, I don't know if you recall, but I came on this show to talk about Democracy in Black. And that's when I introduced the Blank Out campaign. I think I was on with Michael Eric Dyson, and we were going back and forth. And Democracy in Black inaugurates my thinking. I introduced the value gap there. With my distinct talk of Baldwin and Begin Again, I introduced the lie there. Here, I'm trying to say that the value gap, this belief that some people, because of the color of their skin, ought to be valued more than others, and the lies we tell in order to justify that value gap, all emanate from the divided soul of the country, America USA. And here we are in the 250th year, and we have to grapple with this madness still.
0: As we speak, the birthright citizenship Supreme Court decision has yet to be handed down. It might happen today. Mm-hmm. But I want to talk about what happened last week. The Supreme Court ruled 6-3 that the Trump administration can strip away protected status from 350,000 Haitians and over 6,000 Syrians who've been living and working lawfully in the United States under TPS, temporary protected status. In her dissent, Justice Kagan wrote, quote, "The evidence they've offered includes statements by the president so repellent and racially inflected that the majority declines to put them in print. The majority briefly replies that those remarks are not overtly racial, but it is hard to know what that means. Mm. Haitians are black, Norwegians and Swedes, not so much. The references of filth, disease, and primitiveness are shot through with racial stereotypes and tropes. It's hard to imagine the statements being made today of any white community. The statements fairly shout in their racial undertones and overtones alike that race entered into the president's resolve to remove Haitians from this country," end quote. And now I want to play a clip from White House Homeland Security Advisor Stephen Miller, who spoke to reporters right after the Supreme Court ruling. He's responding to a reporter's question on whether Haiti is a safe country for Haitians to return to.
3: For Haitians, absolutely.
4: For Haitians.
3: Yes. Yes, Haitians live in Haiti. It's not our position that Haitians should leave Haiti. I mean, it would be crazy for us to say that Haitians couldn't live in Haiti. It's their country. Of course Haitians should live in Haiti.
0: So the State Department has issued a warning for people not to go to Haiti. And here they are sending, perhaps if they get their way, hundreds of thousands of Haitians, many who've lived here for decades. You extensively talk about this issue, whether we're talking about birthright citizenship, TPS, or stopping people from seeking political asylum on the U.S.-Mexico border.
1: Yeah, we have to name the devil that has us by the throat. Stephen Miller is a racist. He's a white nationalist. White nationalists have seized the federal government. Great replacement theory, right, motivates this immigration policy. It is, in fact, part of the justificatory language of the so-called legal decision or opinion that Justice Alito laid out. We need to call them for what they are. And in so many ways, this is an echo of the 1920s. Oftentimes, the United States, in order to secure its virtue, will say the monster is over in Germany, not understanding that the German monster was looking to the U.S. in the 1920s.
0: Explain.
1: So what I mean is that here is the moment. The Klan is reborn in 1915. It's basic motivation is rooted in a kind of nativism, a kind of true 100% Americanism, right? They want Nordic immigration, not those folk from the swarthy S-hole countries of Europe. The Italians, the suspicious Irish Papists and the like, they are really, in so many ways, right, thinking of the country as a white republic. Their seminal piece of legislation of the Klan, the one that they claimed most, they were most proud of, was the Johnson-Reed Immigration Act and Nationality Act of 1924, which laid clear the quotas, keeping the country white. Right. So much so, 1926, the 150th anniversary of the nation, the Klan was approved to have its annual convention, on the grounds of the Philadelphia Exposition. They're going to celebrate the American flag in its 150th anniversary and burn a cross at the same time. These people are the inheritors of that legacy. They believe the country should be white. And what we see with TPS, what we see with the immigration policies is an all-out assault, a twinned assault, Amy, on two fundamental pieces of legislation that changed the trajectory of the country. One, of course, was the Voting Rights Act of 1965. It's been gutted. The other, of course, is the Hart-Celler Act, Immigration and Nationality Act of 1965, which overturned the quotas of 1924 Immigration Act. This is a white nationalist agenda, and Stephen Miller and all of these folk are just simply rabid racist, and we need to call them for who they are.
0: And yet often Latinos are pitted against African Americans when it comes to immigration.
1: Right, and it has something to do with the proximity to whiteness. Baldwin writes about this in Search of Majority. You know, how can I put this? I say this in the book that, and I'm using Derek Bell's language, Amy, oftentimes black folk are at the bottom of the well. We function like gold to money. What do I mean by that? Because we're at the bottom, we now know what whiteness means. We now know what white racial hierarchy means. And so it's one's proximity to the bottom that everyone is trying to say, we're not them. And so there's a sense in which the way in which the racial hierarchy in the United States works, you have some folk who believe that some kind of being adjacent to whiteness will somehow, shall we say, protect one from its a more ugly implications.
0: As we begin to wrap up, Professor Glaude, what do you want people to think about this week as we move into the 250th anniversary?
1: Yeah, you know, first of all, let me just thank you for giving me so much time. I really appreciate, and I'm so honored because I've been watching you for so long, and you just do such amazing work. What do I want? It's not complex. Oftentimes, we think of these issues as complex. It's just like, you know, basic. You don't kill babies. You don't bomb innocent babies. That's not a complex political issue, right? This isn't complex. You got to make a choice. Either you're going to be a beacon of freedom, and we can debate what that means, or you're going to be a white republic. You can't be both. So just make a choice.
0: And finally, you have been researching this book for years. What surprised you most? Or you can talk about a few surprises.
1: No, it's just the repetition, the haunting. you know, Moses Gordon surprised me. The Klan. There's a piece in the North American Review published by the Grand Wizard of the KKK in 1926. Scholars are responding to the Grand Wizard of the KKK. Senate, Princeton professor in politics, rabbis from Jewish synagogue, W.B. Du Bois. And what you see are the parallels. The KKK Grand Wizard is saying, we can't teach our kids what we want. These folks are diluting America. Sounds exactly like what we're hearing today. And Du Bois writes a response entitled The Shape of Fear. And in The Shape of Fear, he says, the power of the KKK resides in its lies. And he argues the lies are choking the life out of democracy. And here we are in 2026, in the 250th year, drowning in lies.
0: Finally, you are a university professor. Do you think universities can recover? For example, when we're talking about issues of DEI and explain what that is and what has been taken away?
1: Diversity, equity, and inclusion, the idea that the university should reflect the vast diversity of the population of the United States, that we should give people, no matter their class, race, or gender, or ability, the possibility to acquire a kind of capital to make their dreams a reality. There's been all out of salt on that. A lot of these universities, Amy, are using Trumpism as a cover to roll back things that they wanted to roll back. They're capitulating. You know, they're the great, I call it in the book, the great capitulation. It's an echo of what Frederick Douglass saw when he saw the American Missionary Association suddenly finding itself in cahoots with those who were former slaveholders. He called them the apostles of forgetfulness. And here we are in this moment. So unless they find courage, unless they make a choice, right, we will have to bear the brunt or the burden of their decisions.
0: Professor Eddie Glaude, African American Studies historian at Princeton University. His book is just out, America, USA, How Race Shadows the Nation's Anniversaries. Required reading for this weekend. Coming up, a new StoryCorps NPR oral history project. It's called Connect 250. We'll speak with StoryCorps founder Dave Isay, but first, a little more of the music commissioned by Professor Glaude for America USA.

0: and Blue, composed by Joel Thompson, performed by UDC professor Leah Claiborne, the song commissioned for the book America, USA, commissioned by Eddie Gloud, Jr., audio courtesy of Crown. This is Democracy Now!, democracynow.org. I'm Amy Goodman. Critics are accusing President Trump of exploiting the 250th anniversary of U.S. independence from Britain for his own personal advancement. So far, he's hosted a UFC Ultimate Fighting Championship event on the White House lawn that raised questions of political profiteering and conflicts of interest. Last week, Trump kicked off a bonanza on the National Mall in Washington called a Great American State Fair, featuring a gleaming portrait of himself. And on Friday, Trump unveiled an updated design for a proposed commemorative U.S. passport with a large image of himself superimposed on the Declaration of Independence. Well, our next guest is celebrating the nation's independence a little differently. StoryCorps founder Dave Isay's latest effort asks Americans to do something increasingly rare, connect with someone they've never met, and have a real conversation. The initiative is called Connect 250, created by StoryCorps in partnership with NPR's Morning Edition, and invites strangers from across the country to interview each other about their lives, families, and formative life experiences. 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
0: Well, pre-registrations open now. The recording portal opens July 7th. For more, we're joined by Dave Isay, the Peabody Award-winning radio producer, MacArthur Genius Fellow, founder of StoryCorps, author of numerous books on the power of listening and oral history, got his start at WBAI. Pacifica Radio in New York. Dave, welcome back to Democracy Now! 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
2: Sure. And I just want to clarify, I got my start with Amy Goodman, not just at BAI. So Connect 250 is, as we were underwhelmed by everything that was going on for 250, kind of like what you said, and decided to try to do something that was built to last. So we are building this. This is all very recent. We started about a month ago, and we're building a platform very quickly, as you said, Connect 250, where you can come and meet a stranger. It's kind of like a dating app, and then record an interview for 40 minutes. It goes to the Library of Congress. So it's a standard StoryCorps interview.
0: Yes. Do you have to have the stranger with you? They wouldn't be if you did. You just sign up.
2: You match yourself with a stranger. You can see a whole bunch of different bios and the first name and where they live. And then you say, okay, I want to talk to this person. And then if they want to talk to you, you're paired up and you do this video interview on a protected platform. Like, I could imagine that people would think this is a little bit scary, but it's unbelievably fun. As you know, I was talking to the guy who founded StoryCorps with me, who saw you in Providence over the weekend. And he reminded me that when I started StoryCorps, he said, why are you doing this? And I said, I want everybody to know what it feels like to get to interview someone, to have that like amazing feeling of honoring someone by listening to their story. So this is kind of the ultimate expression of that. And we are open for pre-registration now. So we want everybody who listens to Democracy Now! To pre-register at connect250.org. We've had thousands and thousands of people pre-register so far. And we want to create something that's going to last until 350.
0: So for people who don't know what StoryCorps is, explain. And the fact that it's being archived now by the Library of Congress, is that also true for Connect 250?
2: Everything goes to the Library of Congress. Yeah, we've had about 750,000 people participate. And again, very much in the spirit, this whole thing is very much in the spirit of Amy Goodman. We have booths across the country where you can come and listen to a loved
0: booths,
2: one.
0: Booths, not booths.
2: Booths. Booths, yes, not booths. And you listen, you have a conversation with, say, your grandmother for 40 minutes, and at the end of the interview, it goes to the Library of Congress. So this is a little bit different because it's strangers talking to each other. But as you know, it's a beautiful thing. I mean, why are we alive if not to take a little bit of a risk and to get to know people who we might not otherwise get the chance to talk to?
0: And isn't it equal? You interview each other.
2: Yes. Yeah, and you ask those great StoryCorps questions. You know, who was kindest to you in your life? How do you want to be remembered? It's actually a very hopeful project. StoryCorps as a whole, 750,000 people across the country. And we have these facilitators who bear witness to these interviews. And to a person, if you ask them what they've learned, they give a version of the Anne Frank quote that people are basically good. So it's something we have to hold on to hope. We have to hold on to hope. And StoryCorps, I think, is a hope machine and a love machine, and I just hope everybody participates.
0: And they go to?
2: They go to connect250.org to pre-register right now, and then you'll get, the portal opens on July 7th, and you'll get to do your interview July 7th through the end of July.
0: Dave, thanks so much for coming in and for your creativity and all of your work. Dave Isay, founder of StoryCorps. The new project is called Connect 250. Oh, and Democracy Now! Is job openings. 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I'm Amy Goodman. Thanks so much for joining us.
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2: Giannis Antetokounmpo goes to Miami. LaMelo Ball is in Minnesota, and a legend passes. A really busy week in the world of sports and outside of sports, and we're going to try to get to it all, or try to get to all of it, or as much of it as we can. It's Box to Row on Box to Row Radio, Sirius XM channels 142 and 84, and our great affiliates around the country and in the Bahamas and the British Virgin Islands that listen to the program. I am your host, Donald Ware. So, look, the Giannis trades, with what has happened, with what happened Thursday morning with LaMelo Ball now being a Minnesota Timberwolf, It makes it seem like the Giannis Antetokounmpo trade was like eons ago. And that happened, and I even remember, I believe that was on Monday, right? Because, I mean, look, it was a trade in which Antetokounmpo goes now to the Miami Heat. In return, Milwaukee receives some pretty good, I mean, some pretty good compensation when you're talking about Tyler Hero, when you're also talking about Khalil Ware, you're talking about Jaime Jaquez, you're talking about a couple of first-round picks. Like, it's a haul. And, you know, I want to look at this thing because I think when superstars get traded, this is what happens when superstars get traded. We look at the trade from the perspective of where the superstar was traded to and what it means for that team. So in this instance, what Giannis's arrival in Miami means for the Heat, but what does it mean for Milwaukee? And in the same vein, all right, LaMelo Ball's arrival in Minnesota, what does it now mean for the Charlotte Hornets? And so going to talk a lot more about that on today's program. Want you to join us here on the program. Hit me up at DWare1, at DWare1. I'm happy, right, as a Washington Wizards fan. And, I mean, I don't know how many people will say that out loud, that they're a Washington Wizards fan. But much like the world, the U.S. in the World Cup, by the way, U.S. did fall in the World Cup on Thursday night, 3-2. To Turkey, but it was really a game that didn't, I mean, I don't want to say it was a meaningless game, but it did in terms of the how the U.S. moves on now to the round of 32, where it will face Bosnia and all of those things. Christian Pulisic comes back. He plays in the second half. That was a great moment. It actually went on the offensive attack as well, coming off that injury. I mean, you don't want to lose a game, especially in the manner in which the U.S. lost the game. The U.S., it seemed like the game was going to be tied, and that is how the game was going to end. But a goal, I mean, you talk about seconds remaining, okay, for Turkey to win that game. But that's another a conversation. Again, likening it to the World Cup in terms of this. The last time the U.S. had some success in the World Cup was 2010. Okay, this is the thing. In 2010, that's the last time that the Wizards had the number one overall pick. And with that number one overall pick, the Wizards selected John Wall out of Kentucky. Now, when that came down, I was over the moon. Even living here in Raleigh, you're not going to find a lot of Wizards gear here. So I ordered some stuff. And this was, you know, again, we're talking about 16 years ago now. So, you know, I was a little bit more apprehensive about ordering stuff online, but I got a hat, I got a shirt, stuff that, as a matter of fact, a draft day hat, stuff that I still actually have to this day. Well, I don't have quite the same feeling with what the Wizards did, because the Wizards have been building, well, they've been building their roster, right? Okay, Trae Young said he made the trade for Trae Young, said he wanted to be in D.C., opted out of his contract. I wasn't really worried about that because Trae Young said he wanted to be there. I had no reason to believe that he did not want to be here. And he opted, and I think I talked about this last week, he opted out to get a better deal, and that's what he got. 4 years, $212 million. It's a lot of money. But look, again, when you're trying to build something, the Wizards have a really young core, a young group. I mean, it's a young group when you're talking about the likes of an Alex Saar, Trae Johnson came on, was the pick from last year, the first round pick for the Wizards from last year, or Bilal Coulibaly or Bob Carrington. I mean, these guys were really young and didn't really have a leader per se, and there was no star on this team. Alex Saar, of course, but now in Trae Young, this is the thing. Like, I don't like the narrative that I'm hearing about Trae Young. It's a bad narrative to me. This is a guy that is one of, I mean, you talk about shooters. And a guy that, I don't know if I want to call him a scorer per se, but he's a shooter, but a guy that really can put the ball in the hole in a myriad of ways, that part. And then also, it's a guy last year that averaged, and I think close to his career, is averaging 10 assists a game, helped to lead his team to the Eastern Conference Finals when he was even younger. So I think there's a bad narrative. Washington, D.C., and the Wizards specifically needed a star, and they have a star in Trae Young. They have a star. Okay, they have a star. They have a good player. They have someone who wants to be there, and now they have a guy that's even more happy. Why? Because he got a new contract. Okay, then you get A.J. DeBonta, who, I mean, is a 6'10 guy, can play multiple positions, can play some D, and you talk about a guy in college that can put the ball in the hole. Now, when you're talking about a translation from college to professional, to me, it's in a lot of respects, and sometimes it depends upon the position, but overall, it's easier to make the transition from college basketball to the NBA than it is from college football to the National Football League. And so you can get more of a feel and talk about more in terms of what a guy did in college and how it will translate into the NBA. And look, he's got the size. I mean, that's the thing. Like, he's got the size, the position he plays. He could play a three. You know, he's going to be, well, in today's NBA, it's almost like a positionless situation. But, like, he's going to be able to back a couple of guys down. He's going to be able to rise up on some guys, turn around jump shots. He's going to put the work ethic in. And the other thing is he can play some defense. So you couple that, and I mentioned Alex Saar. And the other person that we haven't mentioned in this equation, because we haven't heard a lot from him, but he's on the roster. I mean, he's there. You know, you got to figure that hopefully he's ready to rock and roll is Anthony Davis. And, yeah, if Anthony Davis can give you something, if he can give you something, because he signed through this year, meaning this upcoming season, 26-27. He's got a player option for 27-28. You can worry about 27-28 next year, and a lot of it depends upon how he plays. And I'm just talking about the 26-27 season. We can talk about 27-28. A lot of the moves that are being made, you can even look at the Giannis deal. That's for Miami, and I'm going to talk more about this later on in the program. 26-27, we'll see, but 27-28, that's going to be the year. You know, you look at Austin Reeves re-signing. A lot of people thought that maybe even before he signed, would the Lakers give him a long-term contract? What's the future of LeBron James? To me, I don't know what the future of LeBron James is. Again, for me, if I'm the Lakers, I'm moving on from LeBron. Because, again, it's not about 26-27 necessarily for the Lakers. It's more about 27-28. So I would move on from LeBron as well, because not that he still can't play, but you want this to truly be Luka's team and Luka be the focus, then you have to move on from a player of that magnitude. You've got Austin Reeves, and, of course, the Lakers have some other decisions that have to be made with some of their other personnel. But it's about 27-28. But with Miami, it could be more about next year and then the future. But with the Wizards, it's 26-27. Now's the time, right? I think that the Wizards can make a move, especially adding a DeBonta, who I think right away will have an immediate impact, along with these other young players, and then a Trae Young and an Anthony Davis to come along. I mean, you're talking about, to me, a roster that speaks to minimum play-in. And when I say play-in, I don't mean 9-10. I mean 8-7, and possibly flirting with a number 6 seeding. Right? I mean, look at the East. Let's look at the East. Look at some, you know, the Pistons, you got to figure, going to be right there again. The Celtics, you got to figure, even with the whole Jaylen Brown situation, Celtics trying to move on from Jaylen Brown. But I think that would be a mistake. The Celtics, if they keep what they have, add a couple of other pieces here and there. I mean, it's a championship contending team. The Knicks, obviously, to me, the pick to represent the East right now. Okay, and then, the Cavaliers, we don't know. The Raptors, Hawks, 76ers. Like, there's no reason why the Wizards could not be in the mix. So we'll talk about that on the program, talking Giannis and LaMelo, also still to come as we roll on.
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2: Dan Quinn is the head coach of the Washington Commanders. 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
2: I like how you said as a coach. I was there at the NFC Championship game, okay, against the Eagles. It's not fun, yeah. I got to tell you.
4: Yeah, it's a like the fan base, man, it's awesome. And so, like, you better bring it. And so a lot of respect just for your team and how they go. But, whether it's early season, late season there, man, you can expect a good environment for ball.
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at the age of 94. One of the careers that he shaped was Alicia Keys. Going to talk a little bit more about the legacy of Clive Davis a little bit later on in the program. A lot of activity in this year's NBA draft as far as trades were concerned. And I want to focus on the first big trade prior to the draft that sent Giannis Antetokounmpo to Miami. And I tell you what, the Bucks got a haul back. So this is what the Bucks get back in the deal. And it's a lot, right? Like, I don't know if it makes the Bucks contenders instantly, but it's a lot that the Bucks were able to get back in the trade. You get Tyler Hero, who was an all-star in 2025. As a matter of fact, grew up outside of Milwaukee. You get Khalil Ware, Jaime Jaquez Jr. You also get three first-round picks, including the number 13 pick that the Bucks got this year, in addition to one pick swap and one second-round pick. That's a haul. I mean, I got to tell you, that is a haul for Milwaukee. And I want to start things from the Milwaukee side, because generally speaking, and just like what we saw with LaMelo Ball, everything was about, okay, this is Miami's time. What can Miami do? But not a lot of people are talking about it from a Charlotte perspective. So I want to talk about this thing from a Milwaukee perspective. You obviously, I don't want to use the term unload, but I mean, bottom line is you trade, you know, one of, if not the best player in the franchise of the Bucks. That's what you've done. Okay. Brought you an NBA championship. It was a couple of MVPs. Just a phenomenal player that, and he's still, this is the thing about Giannis. We know he can still play, but that's not the only thing about Giannis. Obviously, we know that he can play. Giannis is 31. He'll be 32 in December. So he's on the end of his prime. He's coming towards the end of his prime, but in essence, he's still in his prime, right? So you do that. But from a Milwaukee perspective, all that you receive, okay, and listen, Antetokounmpo, Giannis on last year, if you look at the number of games that Giannis played, he played something like 32 games, something like that. So he didn't play an inordinate amount of games for the Bucks on last year. So, you know, from a perspective, 36 to be exact. So from a perspective of, okay, from last year, you know, what we're missing, you're definitely going to be missing 27.6 points per game, no doubt about that. You're going to be missing a guy

also get a guy like a Jaime Jaquez who gave you 15 points, who gave Miami 15.4 points per game last year. You get a Khalil Ware who gave you 11.1 points per game on last year. And then also with the pick, you get Nate Amendt out of Tennessee, 6'10 wing guy who has tremendous upside, not to mention the pick that the Bucks already had was the number 10 pick in Braden Burries. I mean, that's a significant haul, and you've set yourself up for the future. Remember, you're getting a unprotected first rounder, or two of them, in 2031 and 2033, and you get a pick swap. So, I mean, in other words, if in a given year, I'm assuming in a given year, if the Bucks have the higher pick than Miami would, then you would activate. I don't know exactly how it works, but let's say it does work that way. You activate the pick, right? So you get a higher pick with the pick swap. I mean, let's look at the East. And again, let me be clear. I'm not saying that Milwaukee, that the Bucks are going to be contenders. That's not what I'm saying at all. This is a Bucks team last year that finished 32-50 and finished a significantly outside of even the play-in tournament. So it wasn't a good season. But again, your All-Star missed more than half of the season. So it's like you missed him for half of the season. It's almost like you really didn't have him last season. You get all of this back in return, and you get some future picks, and you get the number 13 pick, and you get an all-star, and you get some young guys that can play. Like, this, to me, Milwaukee makes a good deal. It's a good deal for Milwaukee, even though the Heat finished 10 and Milwaukee finished 11. I mean, it was a situation where the Heat had 11 more wins than the Bucks. But I think you've improved yourself. The Heat are definitely going to improve. I'm going to talk about the Heat. The Heat can do nothing but improve. And I'm going to tell you why it was a good trade also for the Heat. Like, I think it's a good trade for both sides. I don't know if it's, I mean, is it an even trade? I don't know. The Heat gave up a lot. Like, the Heat mortgaged the future and said the future is now. But we've seen the Heat go out and get big-time players under Pat Riley in the past, whether it was going out to get Shaquille O'Neal, whether it was getting LeBron and also getting Chris Bosh to go along with Dwayne Wade for the second iteration of Wade. Remember, Shaq was the guy that put the Heat over the top. There's no doubt about that in that 2006 championship game, but a championship. But in more, you know, had a lot of guys. But Dwayne Wade, I mean, he was only what, maybe in his third year in the league, and was a big time player. So, you know, we've seen this, and then we saw where the Heat went out and got Jimmy Butler, made a couple of runs to the Eastern Conference Final, or made a run to the finals, and then a run to the Eastern Conference Finals also in a separate year. So Miami is all about, we'll worry about now, we're all about now, and we'll worry about the future later. It's like taxes, right? Like, maybe you know, on your taxes, you may decide, okay, I don't know, you may say you're exempt. You're working, you may file exempt because you're going to get more money up front. And then you worry about paying the government that money that you're getting up front a little bit later. Similar scenario here. So I like what the Bucks did. I think that the Bucks can make some moves, at least, I mean, because to me, the Hornets situation has changed. You know, I think the Magic are going to be better. But, I mean, look, at least the Bucks, I'm not going to say the Bucks are going to be a playoff team, meaning one of the top six teams. I don't think that the Bucks are that good. But again, a lot of these situations, when you make these trades,
yeah, you want an immediate return on your investment, but a lot of times these trades really pay

0: dividends in year two. So you could be looking at 27, 28 for the Bucks to even get better, not to mention further down the line with the 2031, 2033 picks, etc. All right, I like it for the Bucks. Doesn't make them contenders, but it makes them a better team than they were last year, and I think they're going to have a better record. Let's talk about the Heat and why I like this move for the Heat, and I think it makes – okay, before I tell you where I think that the Heat could ultimately finish, look what you keep. If you're Miami, you keep your leading scorer in Powell, right? You keep Norman Powell. You keep Bam Adebayo, who is a cornerstone with this franchise. He's been around a long time. It's a cornerstone with this franchise. You keep Bam Adebayo in this deal. You keep a young player in Davion Mitchell, who led you in assists on last year. And now you're adding Giannis to the mix. I mean, to me, it's because let's look at the East, right? The Pistons. Okay, we got to figure that the Pistons are going to be up there. You got to figure that the Celtics are going to be up there again. You know the Knicks are going to be up there. But then, like, who's after that? The Cavaliers? I don't think so. The Raptors? Maybe. The Hawks? We'll see. The 76ers? I don't know. Depends upon health, right? The Magic? New coach? Right? The Hornets traded their franchise player. Like, there's some opportunities for the Heat to make some noise. And all you need is a top four seed. Give me a top four seed and I've got a chance. And you know they're going to add some other pieces around what they already have. Giannis is a big time player still in his prime. And I really, really like this move for the Miami Heat as well to now be, in my estimation, a top four contender in the Eastern Conference. The Celtics didn't have enough, a couple of first round picks plus Jaylen Brown. For the Bucks, I think the better move for the Bucks as a whole was the move that it made. It could have gone for the Celtics move, but it got much more in terms of picks in return and more players in return. Now, Jaylen Brown is a cornerstone piece that you can say, okay, we've got a prime player. Like if you're a team, that's what you want. You want a star. You need a star. That's what puzzles me a lot about the Hornets moving on from LaMelo Ball. He's a star. Okay, he's a star. Anyway, I like the move for both. I like the move for Milwaukee in terms of improvement. I like the move for Miami in terms of potentially being a top four team in the East. Your thoughts? Hit me up on X at DWare1. We've got more of the program on the other side.
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2: 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Let's talk about it.
0: I got to ask about this meteoric rise. You're 31. A lot of these folks you see in WWE, as you know, they come in and get their rise order in their later years. So just kind of talk about that. You're one of the rising superstars in WWE.
3: Man, first and first, man, God is good. I refer to myself as the anointed one because that's what it is. I mean, God blessed me with the opportunity to shine every single Friday night, Monday, Saturday, PLEs, Royal Rumble, Saudi Arabia. It don't matter. I mean, when you anointed for something and ordained to do something, that's just where you're supposed to be. So I'm grateful for that, and I take my job very seriously.
0: Michael B. Jordan, the MBJ, is your time too. But I got to take it back. Two of my favorite shows, The Wire and Friday Night Lights, two of my favorites of all time. What comes to your mind when you think back to playing in those two TV series?
4: Where's Wallace is a big thing, man. I think Wallace was just like me. You know, it wasn't active. You know, I had a lot of big brothers on that set. A lot of, you know, influential men and women in my life that said, hey, yo, Mike, you keep this up. This could be a career. You can continue to do this. And I didn't have the confidence within myself. When you got, you know, Idris Elba, and you got, you know, J.D. Williams and Wendell Pierce and Larry Gilliard Jr. and Andre Royo, and you have all these guys, you know, Wood Harris, you know, telling me, Well, you know, hey, you know, Mike, you got something. That was a pivotal place for me.
5: Patrick, right here. This being your fifth Super Bowl, what do you remember most about this whole process with respect to the first Super Bowl? And when I say the whole process, I mean the preparation, not only for the game, but the media and all of that, as opposed to now. How do you kind of compare that? Is it still kind of fun?
6: Yeah, it's still fun. I mean, every Super Bowl is its own experience. But I think more than anything, it's just preparing because you know the process. You know what it takes throughout the week, and that gives you more experience and more calm where you're not worried, and you just continue to work to be the best version of yourself you can be and learn from your previous Super Bowls, and hopefully you can play even better in the game when you get out there on Sunday.
0: The one and only Kathy Griffin. So you're going to touch on this, something about this 23-year-old? Something about this 23-year-old? You fell in love with a 23-year-old?
7: Don't you judge me. Don't you dare judge me. I'm a vital woman, and I'm sexy as hell. I can't help it. You know, I'm redhead. And yeah, I had a fling with a 23-year-old. So what? It was too adult, and I thought he was great, and I'm glad I did it. And let me tell you something else. Don't tell me that women of a certain age don't want to get laid. Get laid as much as the next guy. And nobody's gonna stop me. I stand by it. No apologies.
8: Stephen Curry, your progress from Davidson to now with Golden State.
9: Where I've come from in high school into a small D1 college at Davidson. And it's a great story, and I'm just having fun, you know, living my dream and riding the ride.
0: That the voice of Chase Elliott, the third youngest driver to win the NASCAR Cup Series. How special is that for you?
10: To see kind of how our team has progressed and how I've progressed since then, to have an accolade like this now, has changed a lot. I think we've gotten a lot better. I think I've gotten a lot better. I think we've become a very well-rounded race team, and we've improved in a lot of areas, which is not always easy to do.
0: Dave Roberts, manager of the LA Dodgers, to be person of color and be the manager of the Dodgers, what does that mean to you?
11: There's not many of us in baseball to do things the right way, to hopefully give other people of color opportunity. Hopefully it just paves the way. So I think that for me, I definitely look at it as responsibility, but something I'm willing to undertake.
0: Snoop Dogg is on the mic. Pay attention.
12: I appreciate the love that I get, and I appreciate the sport of hip-hop, and it's giving me back that same love in return, you know, for the amount of years that I've been doing it. I've always went into it with the same, you know, spirit of I make music for the people. I make it go for them, and I always make them a part of it. I never separated myself and tried to be a star. I've always wanted to be one of the people that you can look to as somebody that was, you know, like your uncle because of the way that I treat people, and I feel like my career is representative of that. That's why the longevity is there. That's why the love is there. And that's why I maintain the status of, you know, being relevant for so many years.
0: That is the voice of Kevin Durant.
13: Oh, yeah, well, I'm just, you know, trying to get better every single day. We've been through a lot as a team, and I enjoy playing with a great group of guys. So, you know, I'm just trying to enjoy every moment of it.
0: Kevin Hart, George is here.
14: Right now, I'm on cloud nine. This is the time where I'm in demand, so you make the best of it. You pick great projects, you get behind them, and you put them out. And the goal is to keep them coming. So that's making sure that you're in control of your destiny. And right now, I am.
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0: 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Hit me up on X at DWare1. At DWare1. So on last week's program, I was talking about, and by the way, had a chance to be at the parade in downtown Raleigh. I think the last numbers that I saw in terms of attendance for the parade, 180,000, but it was more than that. It may have been in upwards of 200,000 people at the parade. It was packed. It was fantastic. And so again, congratulations to the Hurricanes. But last week I was talking about North Carolina pro sports and how it was on the upward trajectory, right? The Hurricanes, Stanley Cup winners. The Panthers made it to the playoffs, gave the Rams a game in that wild card round of the playoffs. And then, of course, the Hornets making the play-in, whatever you want to call it, but they had postseason play, I'll put it like that. So the trajectory was looking good. Who knew that in a 7-day period that the Hornets would trade LaMelo Ball? Now, let's look at LaMelo Ball's numbers from this past season. He averaged over 20 points a game. Over 7 assists a game. He averaged close to 5 rebounds per game and was shot 37% from three-point range, which isn't bad, especially he's got that like that one-legged shot that he knocks down a lot. Now, one of the things I will say about LaMelo Ball, I had a chance to actually watch the Hornets twice this year. Once was towards the latter part of March when the Hornets were making that playoff run and played against a 76ers team who, in this particular game, they had all four of their star players, and the 76ers ended up winning that game. And one of the things that I saw in that game were some mistakes that LaMelo in particular, now I'm not putting the loss on LaMelo, but some of the mistakes that he made down the stretch were huge. They were huge mistakes, and I saw some of that the Hornets played what a couple of games in terms of trying to make the playoffs, and in particular their loss that knocked them out of the actual playoffs, right? But this is a young player. It's only what LaMelo's only 26 years old. A young player still has a lot of upside. Like he's got a lot of upside remaining in him. It's not, you know, again, numbers aside. So, excuse me, 24. LaMelo's 24. He's even younger than I thought. Numbers aside, okay, and by the way, let me reset. So in essence, LaMelo Ball gets traded to the Minnesota Timberwolves. And I want to look at this from the Charlotte perspective, because a lot of what you heard are people looking at this from a Minnesota perspective and saying, okay, now LaMelo's with Minnesota with Anthony Edwards and Gobert and those guys. Maybe they can make another run, and we'll see. I mean, that's quite possible. But the Hornets give up LaMelo. In exchange, the Hornets receive Naz Reid, who is a big. Also, the Hornets receive an unprotected 2033 first round pick. They get 3 second round picks in 29, 32, and 33. And then Charlotte also gets a first round pick swap in 28, 29, and 30. So, okay. So from a whole perspective, the Hornets win this trade from a whole perspective, what you get back in return. So again, let's say the Hornets, in 28, 29, or 30 have a season that they have, but let's say the Timberwolves or the Wolves have not as good a season, then you can do the trade swap of first round picks, right? And again, you get a guy in a Reed back who's a big, I mean, Reed can play. Naz Reed can play. The main problem I have with this trade is you've now traded a star player. I have a couple of problems with this trade from a Charlotte perspective. You traded a star, right? We can look at all that you got back in return, right? We can look at, I mean, they got a lot in return. You can make the argument that certainly the Ball had not been healthy, right? Like you can, throughout the course of his career, you can make, I mean, that, but see, to me, that would just be an argument you're trying to make to justify the trade. At the end of the day, he played in excess of 70 games this year. So whatever happened before in terms of his injuries, I'm not trying to hear about that. What happened in the 25-26 season? That's what I'm trying to hear about, right? And so miss me with what has happened before. That's just an excuse to justify the trade. You've traded the star of the team. Who now? Brandon Miller is an excellent player. There's no question about that. Brandon Miller is a stud. And of course, you're going to have to pay them, and maybe some of the money, you look at some of the money, and maybe that's one of the reasons, right? You still got Con Knipple. He can play. You still got Miles Bridges. Like, you've got some players that still can play. There's no question about that, right? But you've lost a star. Who's the star of this team? Now, you can also make the argument to me that Coby White. Now, Coby White is a – Coby White, I think there wasn't a lot that was made when the Hornets acquired Coby White from the Bulls. Coby White is a killer. Let me tell you, especially at the game I was at against when they played the 76ers, that guy can play. And then, of course, they re-up on his contract. So they sign him to a 3-year deal. I think it's, I can't remember what the money is. It's like, you know, it maybe $24, $25 million a year. That's a good, like, okay, that's a good move. LaMelo Ball, more than even him being a really good player that set players up, that was a true point guard, that could give you 20 points in a game, you traded the star. You traded the face of the franchise. What does your franchise now look like moving forward? LaMelo Ball wanted to be there. When, and this was going back to the Michael Jordan ownership days, is going back, what, 5-6 years ago when LaMelo drafted, when LaMelo was drafted by the Hornets. I thought it was a good move, but I was like, okay, because I really thought LaMelo could play. I thought he was going to be better than Lonzo. Okay, Lonzo could play, just get Lonzo got hurt. He had a catastrophic injury that has ended his career. LaMelo could play. He was injured. But my thought at the time of the draft was he would only stick around maybe for 4 years. You get the 3-year guaranteed contract, the fourth year, maybe the fifth year with the extension, and because you get more money, all of those things. So maybe he would have been around for 5 years or so. And could Charlotte, being a smaller market, not wanting to overspend over the salary cap to play, to pay those dollars, to pay that luxury tax, could they get a team good enough in enough time where LaMelo would stick around? This was the thing, though. LaMelo wanted to be in Charlotte. He wanted to be there. He's always stated he wanted to be there. When he could have had the glitz and glamour of going somewhere else, he always maintained that he wanted to be in Charlotte, which is a small market. So you have that dynamic that you traded. How many guys want to come to Charlotte? I bet you there's some guys that want to come to Charlotte to play with LaMelo Ball. Now what do you have moving forward? Okay, you get an unprotected draft pick. You get some. You get some, you know, a couple of second round picks. Sometimes you can package second round picks and you get a draft swap, which, I mean, the draft swap is not going to help you because Minnesota's going to be in contention unless for years to come, unless something catastrophic happens. I don't understand outside of, okay, he's had a history of injuries and maybe you didn't want to pay him. He was coming up on receiving a 2-year, $120 million extension. Like, okay, fine. Like, that guy is a star, and you've now disrupted the continuity that you had. You can talk about what happened down the stretch because the Hornets, they did get hot, but then folded a little bit down the stretch and then in the playoffs. Okay, got blown out in the playoff loss. But that's part of growing. Like, now you've disrupted that. Yes, you've got Coby White who can take over that role and can score, actually can score more points. Is more, can be more, potentially more of a point scorer than LaMelo, but he's not as good a distributor. And right now, at least, he's not a star. LaMelo, you need star. That's why you can talk to me all you want about the Wizards. You know, you can talk to me all you want about the Wizards and the decision that, first of all, the trade that the Wizards, in fact, made, okay, to even get Trae Young. Then you can talk to me about the contract. Trae Young is a star. Washington, D.C. needed a star. You signed that, and he can play. Not only can he score points, He's also he averaged in excess of 10 assists a game. He's a star. Just like LaMelo, now if you're Charlotte, you trade a star. Meanwhile, on the Minnesota side, yeah, you lose a guy that was your first man off the bench, a big in Reed, but you get a guy like a LaMelo who can set up Ant-Man and all of the other can set up Colbert even better than, like, Minnesota. I don't know. Now, does this make Minnesota a contender more with now San Antonio and OKC? I'm not sure, but look what Minnesota was able to do the previous 2 years without a guy like a LaMelo. They made the Western Conference Finals the previous 2 years. So we'll see. But I know for Charlotte, I do not like this trade for Charlotte at all. I'm out of time in this segment. Want to know your thoughts? Hit me up on X at DWare1, at DWare1. Again, a lot of times we talk about where the superstar is going, but what about the team, the franchise that the superstar is leaving? Talked Hornets. In the previous segment, talked Bucks. We've got plenty more of Box to Row still to come. Keep it locked.
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0: Dan Quinn is the head coach of the Washington Commanders. You start the season off at the Eagles, then at the Cowboys.
17: And I love when we start a division game as your season opener, whether it's on the road.
0: I like how you said as a coach. I was there at the NFC Championship game, okay, against the Eagles. It's not fun, yeah. I got to tell you.
17: Yeah, it's a like the fan base, man, it's awesome. And so, like, you better bring it. And so a lot of respect just for your team and how they go. But, yeah, whether it's early season, late season there, man, you can expect a good environment for ball.
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1: AJ Devonta goes number one to the Washington Wizards during the NBA draft. And was that exactly the right move for the Wizards? Should it have been Devonta? Should it have been Peterson? I think you couldn't go wrong. I think if you're the Wizards, you couldn't go wrong either way. I like Devonta in the fact that he can play defense, a better defender. Right now, he's got a little bit more size, pairs with that backcourt with Anthony Davis and Alex Saar, but also, he can play multiple positions. That's the thing about it. But with Darren Peterson, Utah is getting a bona fide scorer. They're getting a guy, as a matter of fact, that when the two went head-to-head, Darren Peterson really owned him, right? Like, he really owned, in a lot of respects, Devonta in the one-on-one matchup when the two teams met. But you're getting a heck of a player, too. And this is the thing about the Jazz. Like, the Jazz, if you look at this roster, we know they have a star player in Markkanen. No doubt about it. You got a young player in Keyonte George, right? You've got Jaren Jackson. He came over in the trade, didn't play in a whole lot of games for the Jazz. And now you add a Peterson to that mix. I'm not saying that the Jazz are going to be a team that's going, automatically going to be competing in the Western Conference. That's not what I'm saying at all. It takes time. But isn't that part of the process? Like, I think we think about these things and everybody wants to win right now. When the Miami Heat, and some of it is fair. Look, if you're the Heat, you got to win, right? You have to win right now because of all of the assets that you've given up in the future. Although, look, it's not bad if you build this team out 26-27 and then try to make that run for 27-28. I'm not saying that the Heat shouldn't compete immediately because, as I stated before, I think the Heat can be a team that's in the top four. Again, I don't know. I don't know what the Cavaliers are going to look like this year. And by the way, think about this. This was a Utah team that, really Utah and the Wizards have been in the same boat the last couple of years. I tell this story, the 24-25 season, the last game of the season, it was Utah versus the Wizards. And basically the loser of that game had the better chance of getting the number one pick. And the Jazz ended up losing. The Jazz lost that game, didn't end up getting the number one pick because I believe the Jazz and the Wizards were duking it out for the worst record in the league. My point is that both of these teams have been bad for a couple of years now. But it wasn't that long ago that Donovan Mitchell was with the Utah Jazz and the Utah Jazz was competing. Wasn't that long ago. It wasn't that long ago. Now, John Wall for the Wizards, that has been some time. But when you talk about even Russell Westbrook being on the Wizards, that's been 5 years ago now. But Russell Westbrook helping to lead that team at least to the playoffs. Those are the expectations. Like, if you're in Washington, the expectations right now is, look, let's just make the playoffs. It's been so bad for a long time, for 10-plus years. It hadn't been so bad all of the time for those 10 years, but the last 3 or 4 years have been really, really bad. You're to the point right now where if you're a Wizards fan, you just want to make the playoffs. And so, I think the trajectory is there when you have a guy like a Trae Young and we'll see is Anthony Davis. We haven't heard anything from Anthony Davis. He's under contract. We haven't heard anything from him. And I mean, if he can give you anything, you know, you have something. But again, you've got some talent there. And so we'll see what happens. But I really like Utah. Like, I like Utah. And remember, Utah, as I mentioned, some of the other players, Utah still also has its draft pick, its first round draft pick from last year in Ace Bailey. And I didn't have a chance to really see Utah up close and personal. So I don't want to, you know, speak out of turn on something that I don't really know. But I mean, from a numbers perspective, I mean, Ace Bailey, you know, averaged 14 points a game played in 28 minutes. I mean, that's pretty good. It also gave you 4.2 rebounds per game. Like, that's not, you know, that's pretty good. You know, that's nothing to sneeze at. Shooting 44% from the field and 34% from three-point range. So, you know, they're not going to, meaning the Jazz, going to be a team that we're going to sit here and say, certainly they're not competing with the Thunder and the Spurs. That's the cream of the crop in the West. I mean, it depends on, I mean, how do you look at, I mean, you have to respect the Nuggets with Joker, right? You've got to respect the Lakers with Luka. You've got to respect the Rockets. Van Vliet comes back and we'll see what happens there. You've got to respect even further now the Timberwolves. So, like, unlike the East, right? If I look at the Eastern Conference, I can look and say, okay, the Pistons are going to be competitive. The Celtics are going to be competitive. The Knicks certainly are going to be competitive. I mean, you got to figure that the Cavaliers are going to be competitive, but where? You got to figure that the Raptors are going to be competitive because of what the Raptors did last year, but where? You know, we'll see about, I mean, you got to figure that the Hawks will be somewhat competitive, but where? The 76ers, as I mentioned before, you know, Embiid is older now. Paul George is older now. You know, VJ Edgecombe, will he take another leap, right? What are the 76ers like? Magic, new coach. What does that look like? The Hornets, you trade your franchise guy. Like, what does that look like? So if I'm a Wizards fan, I'm looking at that and saying, okay, you know, and the Bucks, I think, as I mentioned, could come up as well. I'm saying, okay, you can make some noise. But if you're Utah, you got some work to do, but drafting a Darren Peterson really helps for now and for the future. So we'll see what happens with Utah. But Utah's got to be feeling pretty good about its roster. Let me transition now to a music legend that we lost on Monday. Clive Davis passing away at the age of 94. Now, we associate, when you think about Whitney Houston and you talk about one of the greatest voices ever, Whitney Houston was special. Okay. I came up in the 80s. I was born in the 70s, but I came up in the 80s. And you had the likes in the 80s of Michael Jackson and Madonna. And I mean, Lionel Richie. I mean, you had all of these, you know, great. I mean, the 80s was just a great time, especially when you're talking about pop music. And there was, you know, New Edition, Prince. Like, Whitney Houston had a sound that was different, right? Because she was pop, but had that R&B sound also. And a lot of that was shaped by Clive Davis, right? You think about Whitney Houston. You think about, like, like Aretha Franklin, not necessarily early on. Aretha Franklin was phenomenal, but really, you know, you talk about maybe, you know, eight in the 80s. You know, you think about Aretha Franklin and how great Aretha Franklin was already great, but that he, you know, continue to kind of shape and mold her career, right? You think about, and some of the people I didn't even know, like a Janis Joplin. Janis Joplin was serious business in the 70s, right? Santana, oh man, Santana was phenomenal. Pink Floyd, Aerosmith, right? And then, you know, you think about the likes of, I didn't even know this about Barry Manilow. Like, I wasn't even aware of, you know, that Clive Davis helped to shape the career of Barry Manilow. We, you know, we've had Dionne Warwick on this show years ago. Dionne Warwick, you know, Jennifer Hudson, didn't know that. Alicia, as we mentioned, Alicia Keys a little bit earlier. And then, I don't know. Maybe I knew this, but I forgot. It was Clive Davis that actually planted the seed money for for Sean Combs to start Bad Boy, and then ultimately leading to how big a Notorious B.I.G. was. Or initially it was really Craig Mack initially on Bad Boys, but then it led to Biggie, and then this whole movement in hip hop in the 90s. That was, Clive Davis had his imprint, his handprints on that. I look at some of the other Luther Vandross, right? Toni Braxton, yes, TLC. I knew about Toni Braxton because she was on Arista. TLC, Outkast, all of them were on Arista Records, which was his record label, right? Chicago, Earth, Wind, and Fire, Sly and the Family Stone, Maroon 5. What a legacy that Clive Davis leaves behind. What a life lived, okay? And, I mean, boy, rest in peace to Clive Davis. Did a lot in the music industry for a lot of the artists, even today, that we know and admire. Look, my time is about up. I thank you for yours. Don't forget the 8th Box to Row countdown to kickoff taking place in Raleigh Friday, July the 17th at Pardrea's Sports Cafe. Want to see you there. All 8 of the North Carolina football playing HBCU head football coaches will be there. 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We want to see you there. 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

pistols, no blades. Strangulation was how it had to be. He could depend on the strength of a man of manual labor, the perfect idiot for his need.

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Get on down with less of a frown, and we feel a little better on the inside.

0: As part of the Telfair Museum's hashtag Art912 gallery program, the Jepson Center is hosting an exhibition of the artwork of artist and Savannah native Julia Roland, entitled A Seat at the Table, from January 9th through December 6th, 2026. 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

0: 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Rooted is anchored in the thought of the familiar and explores how materials both ground us in a past and offer a starting point for new memories. 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

0: listeners of WRUU, there comes a time in life where you need to ask yourself a question. And today that question is, do you want to hear a local man interview mythical creatures such as Frankenstein's monster, the mummy, the Mothman, a vampire who's very old named Count Succula, and other musicians? If so, you can tune in to this station, WRUU, on Thursday nights at 9 p.m. Eastern to hear the Kromdar Hour with me, your host, Kromdar. We'll see you there.
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0: With the detection of mosquitoes in Chatham County infected by West Nile virus, the Coastal Health District wants to remind everyone about the 5 D's of mosquito bite prevention. Dawn dusk, avoid dusk and dawn activities. Dress to reduce the amount of exposed skin. DEET, cover exposed skin with an insect repellent containing DEET. Drain, empty any containers holding standing water and doors. Make sure doors and windows are in good repair and fit tightly, and have screens to keep mosquitoes out of the house.
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Because of you, we've been able to engage with the community at events like Juneteenth and Earth Day. 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
1: 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We are Savannah Soundings Community Radio with Global Soul. It is time here on Way Left the Dial on a soggy, or at least semi-soggy, because it was really hot and humid and sunny up till about an hour ago. And looks like the storms have passed, so let's call it semi-soggy. Put a qualifier on the word soggy for today. So what we got? Man, this is a cool show. Got a bunch of new music. All Them Witches, new Mono Lord, new Elder, new Fu Manchu, new. That's what we got for today. New Rush, or redone Rush from The Grace Under Pressure 40th Anniversary Remasters, so lots of cool stuff for today. This will be a weird week. This is the first week since the beginning of May. We haven't had any live music shows to attend or have had attended and to report on. But what we got coming up? We got Wilco coming up, and we've got Rush in Chicago coming up. So lots of the anticipation is very, very high on the Rush show. So anyway, so let's get things kicking off. So this band, I heard about them, man, a number of years ago. Bought a record and went, I don't get it. And through word of mouth, and then increasingly well done, well written, curated, executed, succeeding records, this band has begun to get quite popular, and I think their new music is really, really good. So we're speaking, of course, of All Them Witches. They're out of Nashville, Tennessee. Their new record came out a couple weeks ago. It's called House of Mirrors. I am going to see them in Charleston in October. They're doing a 20 shows in 20 days tour, you know, kind of the mini what George Thorogood did centuries ago, 50 states in 50 days. So anyway, so this is the opening cut of the record, which I think is very, very good, preceded by a little Rush propaganda. Like I said, I'm gearing up for the show in Chicago, so let's kick things off.
2: 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We have assumed control. We have assumed control. We have assumed control.

0: listeners of WRUU, there comes a time in life where you need to ask yourself a question. And today that question is, do you want to hear a local man interview mythical creatures such as Frankenstein's monster, the mummy, the Mothman, a vampire who's very old named Count Succula, and other musicians? If so, you can tune in to this station, WRUU, on Thursday nights at 9 p.m. Eastern to hear the Kromdar Hour with me, your host, Kromdar. We'll see you there.
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3: 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We are Savannah Soundings, community radio with Global Soul. It's time here on Way Left of the Dial. So that was Brand New Monolord, a song called Iodine from the Neverending record, which came out at the end of May. And before that, we heard All Them Witches doing Culling Line from House of Mirrors, which coincidentally came out on the same day, as did the next record we're going to play for you, or I'm going to play for you. It's Brand New Elder. It's called, the song is called Strata. Through Zero is the name of the song. So I'm now in a conundrum on concerts because of the Russian Circles announcement, which we'll talk about a little bit later on. So anyway, this is a really cool song. It's about 10 minutes long. Strata.

0: Please join me every Friday here at 12 o'clock p.m. for Parenting Room 101. The show is all about real conversations for real parents. I love bringing on guests to talk about the ups and downs of raising kids in today's world, everything from emotional wellness and communication to faith, family, and personal growth. 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
3: Rooted, a group exhibition on display in the Ellis Gallery at Art Southeast, 2301 Bull Street, Savannah, has its opening reception on Friday, July 3rd from 5 to 9 p.m. in conjunction with Starland's First Fridays. 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We are Savannah Soundings, community radio with Global Soul. It's way left the dial with Tom here on a Monday afternoon. Dinosaur Jr. from the expanded and remastered version of Where You Been came out probably about 5-6 years ago doing Going Home. So Dinosaur Jr. has been, or Jay Maskus, or Dinosaur Jr., however you want to put it, has been posting in social media that they have new music coming out. That's a good thing. Always a good thing when we have new Dinosaur Jr. music. And then we opened up the set with Elder doing Strata from the brand new record Through Zero. So let's continue on. It's a band out of California, another one of the desert bands, stoner rock. I think they rocked a little harder than some of the other bands. Never made it other than a very devoted cult following. They kind of took a hiatus for a number of years and are back and rocking really, really well. I'd like to see them, to tell you the truth. So we're talking about Fu Manchu, and this is a brand new live record that came out a couple weeks ago called The Return of Live, one of their more popular songs, Eatin' Dust.

strange religion. Dubuque's a century, 73 like you. Some strange religion.

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3: 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Excuse me. It's time here on Way Left of the Dial. Man, that's a great, great song. Box of Frogs from their debut record, a song called Back Where I Started, the theme line for today's show, Back Where I Started. That had members of the Yardbirds, Jeff Beck, a whole bunch of different people played in that band. They put out two records and then just imploded. That was it for them. Before that, Mark Lanegan doing Strange Religion from the Bubblegum record. And then we opened up the set with Fu Manchu doing Eatin' Dust from the Return of Live, which just came out a couple weeks ago. Let's get right back into the music. Bebop Deluxe.

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We are Savannah Soundings, community radio with Global Soul. It's way left of the dial with Tom, about halfway through the show. That was a good set, man. I don't play that song from the Beaster record that much because it's kind of like this really moody, atmospheric, almost instrumental, but it's a really good song. So that's the song is called Come Around. It's on the Beaster record by Sugar. Before that, we heard Armageddon from their only record, their self-titled record, and a song called Paths and Planes and Future Gains. The Arcade Fire, Keep the Car Running from Neon Bible. We could wax poetic for hours on, man, how far a band has fallen off the map from being, you know, like media industry darlings to being absolutely radioactive. And that's Arcade Fire for sure. And then we opened up the set with Bebop Deluxe doing Made in Heaven from a best of collection called Postcards from the Future. So we hadn't played any Rush yet, so we're going to do that. So this song is one of my favorite Rush songs, and it appeared originally on the In the End record, or on the Fly By Night record. The song is In the End. I did see them perform it twice in concert, the first two times I saw them, and I don't think they've played it in eons. I can look that up just to see. So anyway, this is In the End by Rush from the Fly By Night record.

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3: 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We are Savannah Soundings, community radio with global soul, More New Monolord from the Neverending record, Crystal Bridge is the name of the song. And then we opened up the set with Rush doing In the End from the Fly By Night record. I'm going to listen to some more new music. So this also came out the same day as the Monolord and All Them Witches records. This is Elder, Sight Unseen from the Through Zero record.

0: listeners of WRUU, there comes a time in life where you need to ask yourself a question. And today that question is, do you want to hear a local man interview mythical creatures such as Frankenstein's monster, the mummy, the Mothman, a vampire who's very old named Count Succula, and other musicians? If so, you can tune in to this station, WRUU, on Thursday nights at 9 p.m. Eastern to hear the Kromdar Hour with me, your host, Kromdar. We'll see you there.
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4: 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We are Savannah Soundings, Community Radio Global Soul. It's way left of the dial with Tom. Mark Lanigan from the excellent Bubblegum record, Driving Death Valley Blues. Uncle Tupelo featuring Jay Farrar and Jeff Tweedy doing Give Back the Key to My Heart from Anodyne. And then we opened up the set with Elder from their brand new record Through Zero doing Sight Unseen. Some more new music from All Them Witches from the House of Mirrors record, a song called The Welterweight.

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3: 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We are Savannah Soundings, community radio with Global Soul. Come to the end of another excellent Way Left the Dial here with Tom on a Monday afternoon. Walked outside briefly. Sun is shining. It's like 9,000,000% humidity. Slight exaggeration, but it's really humid. So anyway, Bebop Deluxe, some more from the Best Of Collection, Postcards from the Future, Sister Siegel. Rush doing Kid Gloves, the 2026 remastered version. Box of Frogs, Another Wasted Day from their debut record, Box of Frogs. And then we opened up with brand new All Them Witches doing the Welterweight from House of Mirrors. I want to thank everyone for tuning in today. Make sure you tune in this Saturday coming up, which is what, July 4th? Yay! Got a good show planned. And if not, can't catch that, catch me next Monday here on Way Left of the Dial. Going to finish off with some Rush Live and some Sugar.

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4: Welcome back to Classic Jazz Mondays with some of the best in classical jazz recordings from the 40s to the 80s, with some more recent recordings that may be considered as classics in the future.

0: You've been listening to The Long Day Is Over, performed by Nora Jones from her album Come Away With Me.
1: You're so late getting home from the office. Then I'd say, darling. Darling? Darling, did you miss your train? Or maybe we're caught in the rain, however, it's a very little importance and you don't have to explain, at least not today. Can I fix you a quick martini? As a matter of fact, I'll have any number with you. For to tell you the truth, I've had...

0: Thank you.
1: You've been listening to Guess Who I Saw Today, as performed by Nancy Wilson from her album, The Essence of Nancy Wilson.

You're listening to Classic Jazz Mondays with some of the best in classical jazz recordings from the 40s to the 80s, with some more recent recordings that may be considered as classics in the future.